0: rooms at 1 o'clock in the morning. So I got up to pee and just decided to start crying.
1: And I secretly roll my eyes, but also give her a hug. God, get it together.
0: You know, we'll talk about things, or I'll talk at her about things until too early in the morning. And she either falls asleep or gets frustrated because I'm keeping her awake. And so then I'll be like, okay, next time I'm just going to keep it to myself.
1: Which is sad. I don't want you to do that. But we also can't be up till 2 a.m. Yeah. Like every night.
0: Yeah. And I just want, you know, I just want my partner to feel my feelings with me.
1: I do feel your feelings with you. I'm actually really good at it.
0: You are really good at
1: but
0: it.
1: But you exhaust me.
2: Here's how fast things were coming at them. The Trump administration banned trans service members from the military. That was last January. They were out. The service members challenged it. They could stay in. Weeks later, a federal judge wrote that the ban was most likely unconstitutional. Stay in. The same month, another federal judge. I agree. Stay in. Then the Trump administration went to the Supreme Court, claiming it was an urgent matter of national security. All the trans people had to go. Can't we just do this ban now while all these lawsuits happen? Will you allow it? A Supreme Court ruling on that question could come out at any time, which for Garrett and Chrissy was like, whoa, we're about to get a real answer on this. And that's when, in their perpetual effort to never be caught off guard, Garrett and Chrissy decided Chrissy would travel to Germany. In May, she got on a plane to see if she could actually picture their family living there. She'd been sussing out job possibilities, checking out neighborhoods and cities, Frankfurt, Berlin.
3: Tonight at the bar I went to, called Mr. Susan, fabulous bar. Everybody should go.
1: Great name.
3: Yeah. Five Americans bellied up to this bar. Like, I was the fifth that walked in. The two couple on my right work for the State Department. One of them had just retired. The other one was close to retirement. And they were beside themselves with the stuff that was going on. Everybody's like, do it. Bring your kids here. Get it out of there. Which is heartening to hear. It makes me feel like we're not doing, like we're not being stupid. We're not being thoughtless.
1: Is there a part of you that feels like you have to justify this idea of moving out of the United States right now?
3: Absolutely. Absolutely. To ourselves, we've had to justify it. It kind of feels drastic. But at the same time, I don't want to be complacent. I don't want to pretend like nothing's happening.
1: Yeah. Okay. Where are you?
0: I'm walking to get the kids. I only have a couple minutes.
1: Oh my God. I just saw what happened.
0: Yeah.
2: I called Garrett because while Chrissy was in Germany, the Supreme Court ruling came out. It was bad news. The court had sided with the Trump administration. The military could go forward and kick everybody out. So for Garrett and everybody else, this ban that had been looming in a theoretical realm for months was all of a sudden real and imminent.
0: Hi.
1: Are you kind of in shock or?
0: A little bit.
1: What's your mental state? I can't tell. I know you also have to be a parent in like 3 minutes, probably.
0: Yeah. I mean, it's a little shocking. Yeah, I guess I think as it's setting in, I guess as we're talking, it's a little surprising that they didn't even carve out room for the plaintiffs, because that means that now we're going to be processed out of the military just like everyone else before the case even gets back to the Supreme Court to be ruled on its merits.
1: Will you say anything to your kids, or are you trying to spare them from the like blow by blow stuff?
0: I don't know. I think yeah, I might talk to them in the next day or so. Because I get triggered by all this big time. So I don't want to freak them out about that kind of stuff. I don't have to.
2: Now that the ban was real, here was the military's new policy. Trans service members had less than a month to make a choice. Leave voluntarily or wait for someone to find you and make you leave. Basically, the Department of Defense was saying, we can do this the easy way or the hard way. You choose.

0: She's only out as trans to her family and one close friend and her immediate commanders, and was still showing up to work as a male officer. So to protect her, I'm only going to use her first name. Brianna was hoping to take the involuntary separation. She didn't want to capitulate. But her main worry seemed to be that her commanders could be blamed or punished for not turning her in. She didn't know what to expect.
1: I have no idea. Like, I'm honestly prepared for a witch hunt, so to speak. And that's really the last thing that I want to experience myself. And I don't want, like, my commander, an excellent commander, my first sergeant, an excellent first sergeant, or any of my peers, I don't want to put them in this position of loyalty to the service or loyalty to a human being. So to me, that would be a very compromised and difficult decision to make. And I don't want to do that to them.
0: In the end, Brianna decided to take the voluntary too. Most people I talked to did. Garrett is one of the few people I talked to who did not choose voluntary separation. She didn't submit any paperwork at all. She decided to dare the military to come and find her, betting that she could find a way through before they could kick her out. Which brings us to Act Two. Act Two, when the bureaucratic shark bites. One quick thing I need to say before we keep going. Garrett and all the service people I talked to did not speak to me in any official Department of Defense capacity. They shared their own thoughts and feelings, their personal views, and the Department of Defense wouldn't answer any of my questions about the military ban. They said they don't comment on ongoing litigation. Okay, so the clock had started. There was less than a month left. Volunteer or we will find you. Garrett entered this new intense phase with the same focus she'd brought before. She would master every element of this bureaucracy, watching out for traps, gathering data, staying two steps ahead if she could. One small example. Once the countdown started, Garrett learned that the military was on the verge of adding a new question to this mandatory health assessment that every service member has to fill out online once a year. The new question would ask if you'd ever experienced gender dysphoria. Basically, are you trans? If you clicked yes, a notification would appear saying you'd been rendered non-deployable, not fit to serve, and telling you to await next steps. So Garrett jumped online before they could change the form and quickly filled out the old version before the new question was added. She figured, correctly, that would buy her time. This was the kind of careful maneuver she was executing on four different fronts simultaneously, keeping all the possible realities alive. Scenario one, a court victory. She and the other plaintiffs win the court case. Could be years away, and sure, maybe they'd all have gotten kicked out by then, but it was still possible. Scenario two, medical retirement. A while back, Garrett saw a doctor about an old injury that was giving her trouble, and he referred her to be assessed by what's called a medical evaluation board. If the military deemed her too disabled to serve, she could be medically retired. And now, that seemed like it could actually be a good option, since the threat of getting pushed out was looming. So Garrett threw herself into this notoriously arduous and unpredictable process, going to doctor's appointments, getting assessed, putting in a mountain of paperwork to document every injury from her service. And then she waited. Scenario three, someone could turn Garrett in and she'd be forced into the involuntary separation process. Normally there are options to appeal and make your case if the military is trying to kick you out. Garrett could request to go before a panel of officers called a separation board, but it was unclear if that process would actually help her or just be humiliating. And then after all that, she could just get separated anyway. Scenario four, Germany, if necessary. She and Chrissy kept up with the house repairs in case they had to sell, had the kids start learning German. I could not imagine, in all my trying, any base that was not covered here, any possible path out of this maze that was unexplored, any blank on any form that was left unfilled out. But the stakes of involuntary separation seemed to keep getting higher. The more time passed, the more Garrett learned.

I'm Pia Chattopadhyay. 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While the tournament has never been stranger to controversy, this year tensions are different. U.S. President Donald Trump said yesterday a peace agreement to end war in the Middle East could come very soon, but Iran is disputing the deal is finalized this morning. And with Iran set to take to the field in the United States, FIFA has now given permission to move the Iranian soccer team's training

0: where Cuba would make not even concessions, would respect certain needs if they're legitimate of the United States government vis-a-vis security. They would make economic changes for their own good. They could liberalize some of their politics and start to open that up. But one of the key things, Pia, and this never comes up, you know, President Trump talks about he wants a big, beautiful Cuba, partly so that Cuban Americans can return, so they don't have to deport them. I mean, he's very blunt about the way he speaks about this. But that big, beautiful Cuba, regardless of any way you put it, and even if the Americans force regime change, until the U.S. embargo is dismantled and taken down, that means that even American companies, by their own law, they've handcuffed themselves historically. A law and regulation, even American corporations could not go back into Cuba and start to work there and rebuild. So for a prosperous Cuba for the future, the Americans must dismantle their embargo.
1: Mark, it's been really good to hear your analysis this morning. Appreciate you so much. Thank you.
0: You're welcome, Pia. You take care.
1: You too. Mark Entwistle is the former Canadian ambassador to Cuba. He is a senior fellow at the Monk School of Global Affairs and Public Policy.

0: there when this court ruling around the petition demanding a referendum tried to address this? Like what's, can we answer these questions here? Can you explain this for us?
1: Sure. So there were two court decisions, one in December and one just a couple of weeks ago. And the first one pronounced on the constitutionality of the question. The second one focused on the duty to consult Indigenous Canadians. That second decision basically said that the

0: not necessarily extremely easy to do, but attempting to plant male trees. And the reason they do that is because it releases the pollen, where female trees actually produce the fruits and the flowers that end up, you know, deteriorating and dropping to the ground and making a big mess. And so cities generally would prefer not to increase their costs and plant the male trees instead.
1: So because you have to clean up after the fruit.

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0: We're here to tell you about our brand new podcast. It's called The Big Five.
1: So, Donovan, what is The Big Five?
0: Yeah, exactly. What is The Big Five? Every week, Tom and I will sit down with a special guest and dive into new topics, debating things like, what are the Big Five farm animals? The Big Five guys named Paul.
1: Martin, Revere, Mezcal, McCartney, John Paul II.
0: The debate is settled by a listener from somewhere across the country. It's like a game show.
1: It is a game show.
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4: From CBC News, the world is sour. I'm Neil Kumar. Premiers representing the Western provinces and three territories will gather in Kananaskis, Alberta for a two-day meeting starting Monday. This comes as the rift over a proposed pipeline to the BC coast, along with Alberta's plan to hold a referendum on holding a referendum on separation, will likely be key topics of discussion. Premier Smith and Eby have found themselves at odds over recent months.

0: 3,000 members.
1: What helps here are federations that actively support the setup of individual projects on the ground by facilitating the transfer of information and providing best practice examples for newcomers to the scene. And being a bigger initiative does not remove the need for communication.
0: Community engagement is critical because the cooperative model relies on

a story heard from someone who heard it from someone else. News has neither shape nor certainty. This morning, when my sister called, she handed the phone to Mom. I could hear sorrow in her voice. They've started thinking about preserving meat and food with salt without a refrigerator. This image was more painful to me than any war report. The thought of someone sitting and working out

0: But with the ceasefire at least holding for now, Leila's trying to carry on with her day-to-day life. She's studying French as best as she can, walking, reading, including, she says, a book about positive thinking. Like many middle-class Iranians, her life has been transformed. The authorities say 2 million people have lost their jobs because of the war. Leila sends a voice note.
1: I used to be middle class, but now, according to the government's own figures, my income is below the poverty line. I've spent years working in

0: but was also the most reviled millstone as much as milestone. So what led to that?
1: Well, the children's librarians at the time were progressives, and their primary interest was in teaching rather than entertaining. So the books had to either preach or they had to provide some sort of a lesson, but they didn't have fantasy. They didn't believe in, certainly not in America,

0: Vincent Dowd there, with some apt last words for this week. I'm Pascal Harter. The producer was Polly Hope. Thank you for listening. We'll be back with more of the real lives behind the global headlines next weekend. So do join us again here on the BBC World Service.
1: That was the BBC programme from our own correspondent. I'm Saroja Coelho. Have a great day.

0: It's 5:55. This is your wake-up call from Information Morning in Fredericton. Good morning. I'm Colleen Kitz-Gauguin with Carrie Blanchard.
1: Good morning.
0: And is it a good morning this morning? Are we awake?
1: It sure is. Yeah, of course.
0: Excellent. How about the weather, Carrie?
1: If we're not, it's time to get up. We have clouds and showers, chances for showers this morning. It's mild, 10 degrees right now. Expect periods of rain beginning later this morning, continuing into the evening, and we'll have about 15 to 25 millimeters of rainfall with highs near 14 degrees today. Tina Simkin is our morning meteorologist. She'll be here with us at 7:13, as usual, with her full forecast.
0: I promise we are firing on all syllables today, aren't we, Carrie?
1: Every one of them. It'll be prefect.
0: All right. Well, coming up on the program today, a new center at Acadia University is focusing on one small yet potentially devastating bug, the tick.
2: Well, because ticks are carrying so many different microbes that can be transferred to us and make us sick, that's, you know, the big reason why we're concerned about ticks in the first place. So to be able to understand what kinds of pathogens these ticks are carrying, these microbes that can make us sick, and to understand sort of how much of that there is circulating around, we collect ticks, we bring them in, we crush them up, and we look for the DNA of these pathogens. And what we're trying to get a handle on is basically the spread of ticks across the province. Are there areas where we can detect kind of differences in abundance? And as well, can we detect different prevalence of these different pathogens that the ticks are carrying with them? Because what we'd really need to do is establish annual monitoring so that we have a long-term data set that we can refer to try and understand these big important questions like, are our tick populations growing and what kinds of pathogens are circulating and is there anything new we need to keep an eye on?

0: what we're working towards.
1: That's Laura Ferguson, an assistant professor at Acadia University. She works at the new Canadian Tick Research and Innovation Center, and you can hear that conversation after 7:30 this morning. It's time for a first look at the news headlines. Here's Sarah Traynor. Good morning, Sarah.
2: Good morning. 2025's busy wildfire season brought several learnings for New Brunswick's municipal fire departments. Fire chiefs from across the province were in Moncton on the weekend for their annual Fire Chiefs Conference. They say this year residents can help prevent and control wildfires through simple steps. Expropriation isn't putting a halt to the NBX's activities, at least just not yet. The city successfully expropriated a lease held by the organization over the 30-acre exhibition grounds. However, the group's executive director says the NBX can continue to operate while it negotiates a new deal with the city. And Gen Z is trying a unique way to find friends in the Fredericton area. It's called the Casuals Club, and it was created by a group of men who wanted to build community offline around physical activity. I'll have more on these and other stories coming up in the news.
1: Thank you, Sarah. Well, this morning we're going to talk about tulips. There's a U-pick in the Fredericton area. It just finished its first season, and we're going to find out how it went. We're going to talk to one of the nominees for the Willie O'Ree Community Hero Award, and that's coming up in our first hour. And then in hour two, the clock is ticking for new homes to be found for about 30 horses stabled at the Fredericton Exhibition Grounds. We're going to talk to the executive director of the NBX, and that's coming up at 7:15. All this and more on the Monday edition of Information Morning, so get your coffee on, and we'll be back. Stay tuned now for World Report.
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7: This is World Report. Good morning, I'm Martina Fitzgerald. There was a lot for Western premiers to focus on at their annual conference. Economic growth and trade, Arctic security and defense, public safety and justice. But after weeks of public sparring between the premiers of BC and Alberta, the pipeline debate could throw today's meeting into disarray. Caroline Bargoot reports.
8: As the premiers of the Western provinces and three territories prepare to meet in Kananaskis today, they should be focused on shared priorities and economic growth. Instead, the Alberta separatist movement looms large. The province will hold a referendum on October 19th on whether to have another referendum to split from Canada. Jason Nixon is Alberta's finance minister.
9: Alberta's government believes in allowing our citizens to be able to participate in democracy.
8: The issue is already dividing the province, says former Alberta Deputy Premier Thomas Lukasik.
10: I've never seen Alberta as divided as it is right now. Literally, neighbors don't speak with neighbors anymore.
8: And this isn't the only dispute concerning Premier Danielle Smith. She and BC Premier David Eby have also been exchanging barbs over a proposed pipeline to the BC coast. Monday will be their first face-to-face meeting.
11: There will be tension.
8: Lori Williams is a political science expert at Mount Royal University in Calgary.
11: It'll be there. It may be discussed in sidebar conversations, but the focus of this meeting is going to be on trade.
8: She says that is the most pressing issue for the country right now, and the premiers will need to figure out how to remove interprovincial trade barriers and find ways to grow the economy amidst the ongoing challenges with the U.S. Caroline Bargoot, CBC News, Calgary.
7: Two people are slated to appear in a Halifax court today to face charges in connection with a dead newborn. Police discovered the body yesterday afternoon following an extensive search. It began when a woman who had very recently given birth arrived at hospital in critical condition. Nova Scotia's Medical Examiner Service will conduct an autopsy to determine the baby's cause of death. 23-year-old Sukhpreet Singh is related to the mother. He and his

Welcome to Information Morning from Fredericton. Glad to have you with us this morning. I'm Colleen Kitzgogan. Coming up, Creekside Tulips is a new U-pick in Rushagornish. During the first season, it had multiple rows in multiple colors. We're going to hear about the first harvest coming up in just a few moments. Then later in the hour, the Willie O'Ree Community Hero Award recognizes the work of someone who has a positive impact on the community through hockey. We'll meet someone who is a finalist. It's Doug Grandy from Fredericton.

0: 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Sarah.
1: Good morning. New Brunswick's fire chiefs are in Moncton discussing techniques to better prepare for this year's wildfire season. 2025's busy season brought many takeaways for municipal fire departments. They say residents can play a vital role this year by making their properties fire resilient to prevent the spread into neighborhoods. Progress on a new school in Fredericton means horses will need to leave the New Brunswick exhibition grounds. The city of Fredericton has sold a portion of the grounds to the provincial government for a new school. Horse owners were given until the end of the year to relocate their animals. And it's been more than a year since St. John passed a bylaw change to urge large apartment building owners to sign up for recycling services. The city says so far the service is reaching 30% of buildings with more than 4 units. I'll have more on these and other stories coming up in the news.
0: Thank you, Sarah. A late bus this morning in the Fredericton area, Francophone South. Bus 606 is running 30 minutes late. And now here's Carrie Blanchard with today's weather forecast. Carrie.
2: Thanks, Colleen. We have clouds and chances for showers this morning.

0: and it is 10 degrees right now. Expect cloudy skies and periods of rain beginning later this morning, continuing into the evening, and we'll have 15 to 25 millimeters of rainfall today. Winds from the southeast, 20 gusting to 40 kilometers per hour, and our highs today near 14 degrees. Tina Simkin is our morning meteorologist. She'll be here with us at 7:13 with her full forecast.
1: Thank you, Carrie.
0: You're welcome.
1: Coming up to 13 minutes after 6. Out along a creek in Rushagornish in a field of hay are rows and rows of brightly colored tulips. Creekside Tulips is a U-pick that had its first season this spring. It's run by Lindsay Morgan on her parents' cattle farm, and she spoke with the CBC's Laura Flight.
2: We opened this year. We started our process last fall when we planted the tulips and prepared the ground. And our first official opening day was Mother's Day this year, and we had our first customers come and pick their tulips.
3: Where did the idea to run a tulip U-pick come from?
2: I actually went to a tulip U-pick last year, and on the way home, my fiance had the idea that we should maybe open one on my parents' farm in Rushagornish. And I was like, that's a great idea. So I thought about it for a couple of days and threw the idea out to my parents. And they were game for it. So they've helped me out with the business. And my mom and I run the U-pick together.
3: And where did the name Creekside Tulips come from?
2: We live along the Rushagornish stream, which a lot of us refer to as the Crick. So we wanted to incorporate the Crick in the name of our tulip U-pick because you can see it from the U-pick. So we came up with Creekside Tulips. And I actually have a little photo booth set up down by the Crick where you can get photos and kind of incorporate the Crick in your experience.
3: Have people been using that?
2: Yes, people have really been enjoying the photo booth. They'll go down with their kids or whoever they come with and take photos. And a lot of people have been tagging me on Instagram and Facebook at Creekside Tulips, and it's exciting to see their photos being posted and getting to live through their experience, I guess.
3: So tell me about the kind of work that goes into running a tulip U-pick.
2: So as I said, it did start last fall. We had one of our neighbors come and help get the ground ready with some of his equipment. And me and my mom and dad and a couple of my cousins actually helped us plant them. It was about a weekend project that we did. We planted 2,400 tulips in November. And I would say most of them sprouted and came up this spring for us. So it was a pretty successful plant for our first time doing it.
3: How long do tulips take to grow?
2: So you have to plant them in the fall because they're a bulb and they have to stay in the ground all winter. And then once they come up through the ground in the spring, the bloom on top of the tulip is there for a couple of days before it opens. It all kind of depends on the weather. The more sun there is, the quicker they will open. And then once they open, probably like 4 to 5 days, they should be picked, and then they kind of go beyond after that. But once they're in water, they last about a week in a vase.
3: So it's a pretty quick season once they start to bloom.
2: Yeah, so we open Mother's Day weekend, and we have had probably 4 or 5 sessions of people come through.
3: Okay, and you do your, people come to pick by appointment. So can you tell me a bit about that? Why did you decide to only operate by appointment?
2: So originally we did plan to just open it to the general public and let people come. But we did plant 3 different varieties of tulips. So there's like early bloom, a mid-season bloom, and a later bloom. So all of the tulips actually aren't in bloom at the same time. And just so people didn't drive all the way out here and us not have enough for them, we thought it would be best to do by appointment only and just allow as many people to come that we could accommodate.
3: And how was this first season for you? What did that look like?
2: I was overwhelmed, honestly, by the popularity of it, I guess. It all started, I just started putting stuff on a Facebook page and some family members shared it.

0: And then I shared it in some of the local community groups. And then once people started coming, they were tagging me in things, and we kept getting more followers, 1,000 followers on Facebook. And I never would have dreamt that we would have come this far in our first season, honestly. I think it's been a huge success.
1: What plans do you have for future seasons?
0: So this fall, we actually plan to plant 1,000 more tulips and expand kind of the plot of ground that we have. And if it goes well next season, then we may plow more ground and like get it to keep growing. So here's hoping that Creekside Tulips will just continue to grow over the years.
1: And what did you learn this year in your first season open as a tulip you pick that will help you either for next year or when you, you know, continue and expand?
0: So we've kind of learned which ones have been popular, I guess. So we'd probably plant more of the ones people enjoyed. There was a one that people call like a black variety. They're very deep purple that were very popular. And another kind was called a blushing lady, and they seemed quite popular. So when we go to plant in the fall, we'll probably choose some that people really enjoyed. And we kind of learned when each variety will bloom. So it is nice to have some for Mother's Day. So try to plant some that would land around then.
1: So how can people get in touch with you, or where can people find you on social media?
0: So I do have Facebook and Instagram pages, and they're both under Creekside Tulips. And we're just asking people to keep an eye on our pages for when we are open. And if not, we'll be posting in the spring about opening for 2027.
1: Excellent. Thank you so much.
0: Thank you for having me.
2: That's Lindsay Morgan, co-owner of Creekside Tulips in Rushagornish. That U-Pick is now closed for the season. Friday was the last day, but it sounds like they have some just fantastic plans for next year.

0: Oh, what a great tune. That is Susie Vinnick and Butterflies and Sunflowers.
1: Coming up today on Maritime Noon, painting and staining success depends, yes, on the products you use, but also what you're covering.
2: Maple doesn't take stain really good anyway. It's a type of wood that's so hard that the stain doesn't really want to penetrate into it. But if you're real fussy, you got to do the whole door.
1: Get painting and staining advice from Jim White coming up today on Maritime Noon.
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0: Thank you very much. That's a public service announcement, and you can call our talkback line anytime and leave one at 506-451-4100. 25 after 6 o'clock, it's time for sports with John Hancock. Good morning, John.
4: Good morning.
0: You're starting with hockey and the Vegas Golden Knights, one win away from the final.
4: Yeah, they came back from a 3-0 first period deficit to beat Colorado, 5-3. Tomas Hertl scored the game winner 8 minutes and 21 seconds into the third. And Vegas captain Mark Stone was back after being injured for quite a bit of the postseason. He had a goal and an assist. Mitch Marner said it was nice to have him back.
5: Yeah, it's huge. Obviously, he does a lot for our team on the ice, off the ice. Just his leadership, you know, the intensity he brings throughout a game, just, you know, how good he is when he's out there just to break up plays, make those little five-foot plays that, you know, not a lot of people can really make in this league. It's big to have 61 back. It's always it's great to have him in the locker room.
4: Vegas can complete the sweep and advance to the final with a win on home ice Tuesday night. Montreal's home against Carolina tonight, game 3 of the Eastern Final, which is tied 1-1. Here is Montreal coach Martin Saint-Louis on the fans at the Bell Centre.
6: The fans have poured so much love and so much support, and I feel like we want to do it for them so bad that sometimes we just trying too hard. We looked at our sort a little bit. Does that add like, oh, we really need to win this one. We really need to win this one for them. You know, so I just think we need to take a deep breath and just, you know, try to play the game that's in front of us, not have predetermined because you want it so bad.
4: And world hockey is continuing all this week in Switzerland. Canada's captain, Macklin Celebrini, had a goal and an assist. Canada scored 4 in the third to beat Slovakia 5-1. Canada remains undefeated at this tournament. 6-0 record. 5-0-1, actually, because one of the games was an overtime win. Canada's final round-robin game will be on Tuesday afternoon against Czechia. And at the Memorial Cup in Kelowna, Liam Lefebvre scored twice, including the winner in overtime. Chicoutimi defeated the host Kelowna Rockets 3-2. Kelowna's lost both games so far. And the Everett Silvertips will play the Kitchener Rangers tonight. Both those teams won their opening round-robin games.
0: Okay, now let's move on to basketball. What's the latest in the NBA?

0: playoffs.
1: Well, San Antonio has tied the Western Conference final to two games each after beating Oklahoma City 103-82. Victor Wembanyama with 33 points. Hamilton, Shai Gilgeous-Alexander at 19 in the loss. Game 5 in Oklahoma City Tuesday night. New York Knicks are a win away from the Eastern Conference title. Game 4 is in Cleveland tonight.
0: Now, John, tell me about this Italian teenager who won Formula One's

0: with engine trouble. That gave Antonelli a clear path to victory. He finished ahead of Ferrari's Lewis Hamilton, with Red Bull's Max Verstappen coming third. Kimi Antonelli?
1: This win is nice, but not really the way I wanted to win, you know? I feel like it would have been very interesting to see how the fight would have ended up, because we're definitely going at each other, and we were very close. Definitely, you know, was a good battle. Of course, it was a shame for him to have the issue, but we'll take the win, and now we move forward.
0: Antonelli leads the driver standings by 43 points over his teammate Russell. Felix Rosenquist swung to the outside of David Malukas, found a way past the Team Penske driver to win the closest Indy 500 in history by a margin of 0.0233 seconds. Unbelievable.
2: <Wow. laughs>
0: And Mexico's Daniel Suarez won the rain-shortened Coca-Cola 600 NASCAR race in North Carolina.
2: Now, in baseball, Toronto Blue Jays, they lost the game. They lost two players, two injuries. What's that all about?
0: Yeah, Pirates won the game 4-1, and both Dylan Cease, Toronto's starting pitcher, and first baseman Vladimir Guerrero Jr. left in the fifth inning. Cease left with some what they call mild left hamstring discomfort. Guerrero got hit in the elbow, so he has a right elbow contusion. Mm. So both those players are out. Jays will host Miami Marlins tonight. Treya Savage gets the start. And we're underway with the French Open Tennis Championship in Paris. Canada's Gabriel Diallo retired with an injury midway through the second set against Australian James Duckworth in his match. And by the way, in the Northern Super League Women's Soccer, Halifax Tide shut out Calgary 4-0. There you go.
2: Thank you, John.
0: See ya.
2: That's John Hancock at the sports desk. In our next half hour, we're going to meet someone who is a finalist for the Willie O'Ree Community Hero Award, and that's somebody right here in Fredericton. Time for news.
3: Good morning. I'm Sarah Traynor, and this is the CBC New Brunswick News. It's 6:30. New Brunswick's fire chiefs were in Moncton discussing techniques to better prepare for this year's wildfire season. 2025's busy wildfire season brought many takeaways for municipal fire departments. They say residents can play a vital role this year by making their properties fire resilient to prevent the spread into neighborhoods. This includes actions like removing combustibles surrounding the property, keeping the lawns mowed, and maintaining gutters and roofs. Lakeland Ridge's Fire Chief Chris Foster says individual actions matter.
4: The little things that the residents can do day to day will make a huge difference on the experience for the province down the road, because you throw your cigarette into a mulch bed and it lights off, and then it gets into a field or a forest, and then all of a sudden you've got something the size of Oldfield Road or East Complex. You're pulling resources from across the province, and that has an impact.
3: Foster also recommends getting education from the province's Fire Smart program. He says residents can reach out to local fire departments for educational help and to learn about alert systems. Progress on a new school in Fredericton means horses will need to leave the New Brunswick exhibition grounds. The city of Fredericton has sold a portion of the grounds to the provincial government for a new school. Ray Trediak is executive director of the NBX. He says he's given horse owners until the end of the year to relocate their animals.
5: We have been in conversation with them and given them till the end of the calendar year to find alternative spaces. It takes a bit of time to rehome large animals. There's not a large inventory of places to go. So owners need a sufficient amount of time to find somewhere that they're comfortable with.
3: The city of Fredericton expropriated the lease that the NBX had held over the property. That allowed the city to sell a 12-acre parcel for the province to build a new school. A provincial spokesperson says construction on the school is expected to begin in the summer of next year. A group of young runners is growing in Fredericton, and they call themselves the Casuals Club. The running club was created as a way for young adults to connect and find new friends while also running 5 kilometers. The CBC's Oliver Pearson hit the trails with the three co-founders to understand the club's growing popularity.
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7: 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Thank you for coming, bro.
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1: It is 17 minutes before 7 o'clock. Willie O'Ree, well,

0: has made a huge impact on Fredericton and on the National Hockey League. As many of you may know, he lost his sight in one eye as a young person, still went on to play hockey in the NHL, the first Black player in the league. And for more than two decades, he served as the NHL's diversity ambassador. Now, people who have made an impact on hockey in their own communities are being considered for an award in his name. It's called the Willie O'Ree Community Hero Award. And Doug Grandy of Fredericton is one of three finalists this year. He's the co-founder of Rink Rebels, a girls' hockey club in the city, and he's here in the studio this morning. Good morning.
1: Good morning, Colleen. How are you?
0: I'm very well, and you've brought somebody with us. Now, she's not at a microphone, but she's very much a presence in the room.
1: She is. I brought my youngest daughter, Blakely, here with me. She was very excited to come in and meet you.
0: Well, it was very nice to have you, Blakely. Anybody watching on television will see you in your Rink Rebels hat. Now, I have to say congratulations. You know, I'm wondering how you first found out that you were a finalist for this award.
1: Yeah, it actually came by surprise. We got an email in our email from a lady named Nora, and she works with, they call it the WARCHA, so it's the Willie O'Ree Community Hero Award Association. And she reached out and said that Bill Hunt actually nominated me. So it was kind of neat having Bill nominate me it must have been 25 years ago, Bill wrote up a really nice, you know, inlet in the newspaper about my skating and my hockey. And so it's kind of a full circle where, you know, he did it again for me on a bigger scale. So it's really cool.
0: That's lovely. Yeah. Yes, I'm sure many people know exactly who Bill Hunt is, longtime columnist to sports reporter for the Daily Gleaner. And I believe he's now retired. So how did it feel in the moment to realize you were one of three finalists from across the country?
1: Yeah, I mean, I was aware that I was nominated before I was aware that obviously I was the last three. So there was like 260 some nominated.
0: Wow.
1: They broke it down and then I got a call from the NHL and they said, hey, listen, you've made the top three. And it was just one of those moments where like, is this real? I was pinching my arm kind of thing, you know? And it's like, what is going on here? And it's just been the most wonderful experience.
0: Well, plus, you know, this is Fredericton's your hometown and it is Willie O'Ree's hometown.
1: Yeah.
0: Which makes it even more special.
1: Yeah, well, what a tie. I mean, there's not a day if you're in the hockey community that doesn't go by in the city of Fredericton that you don't say Willie's name, right? Because the ring. So are you playing at the Willie O'Ree or are you at the Grant Harvey or whatever? So yeah. Willie's name is always brought up, I mean, I would say thousands of times a day in the sports community. So it's such an honor to be, you know, to be in that circle. So.
0: And what's the significance of the award for you? Does the word community, like, is that important to you?
1: That's extremely important to me. As you know, my father has been a city councilor for years, and he really instilled service into my life. And to be of service of people is something that our family has always done. And, you know, to be nominated, you know, or even around the words of Willie O'Ree, it's unbelievable. It's such an honor.
0: Well, why don't you tell us all a little bit about your own background in hockey, and then let's talk about the Rink Rebels, because that's why you were nominated, right? It has to do with helping to get the Rink Rebels going and your work there. But just fill people in on your own background.
1: Yeah, of course. So I played minor hockey coming all the way through the system. I had some wonderful coaches, Kevin Pottle, who was there for a while.
0: Oh, yes.
1: Eric Bisnett, he was a huge influence on my coaching and my life. He's such a motivator in the city. I've ran into lots of other special people, Coach McDougal, Coach Mack. I've had a lot of contact
0: with
1: him.
0: Gardner McDougal.
1: Wonderful, wonderful human. And he's really formed and changed my heart and my mind, right? So coming up through, I had a lot of positive influence through that. Played hockey. I played right into junior. I got into junior hockey, and I decided to come back and became a firefighter within the city. So I've been a firefighter here for about 16 years. And, this Rink Rebels thing kind of just kind of happened with a buddy of mine, Ryan Burns, and we found that we needed to kind of fill a gap or help where we could, and that's how the Rink Rebels kind of came up.
0: Now, you chose to start a girls' league. You say you saw a gap. Talk more about that gap.
1: Yeah, so currently right now there is a league. There's an association called the Central Female Hockey Association, and they've been running for a number of years now, and they've done a really good job in trying to get the girls on the ice and get structure and do all that stuff. They're great. Some of the things we notice is just like, you know, ice times is a big issue, right? So the girls aren't afforded the same ice time sometimes as like necessarily the boys, or, you know, the AAA teams will end up getting a lot more better quality ice times than sometimes the girls. Does that make sense? So a lot of the times we find our girls traveling outside of the city more often than anybody else would. So that was something that where it started with us, and we were like, we got to do better than that. And then as we got inside and we started, you know, I do a lot of coaching and

0: a lot of stuff with that. We found that there's sometimes where I feel like you're dealing with young ladies and there's so much influence you can give them, and we just need to send a positive message at a young age, and we just want to spread that positive message for these girls at a younger age. Instead of them coming to the place and having it somewhere where it's stressful, let's make it fun, right? Let's make it so that when they come there, they feel like they belong there and they leave and they want to come back. They feel confidence, right? The way I always say it is that hockey is just the tool for these girls, right? It's just the tool to teach them, you know, life, how to live outside of the rink, right? And that's what we're doing. It's not about the hockey. The hockey is just one part of it. It's more than hockey.
1: That's incredible. Yeah. Fantastic. What's the age range of the players in the Rink Rebels?
0: Yeah, so right now we're all the way down to U7. We've been doing some ice time with some of our U7s. We skated U7 spring teams this year, which was phenomenal. I think we might have been the first in the province for actual U7 girls spring teams. We teamed up with a company out in Moncton called East Coast Ice. They're wonderful. They've been around for a long time. They've got a great structure. So we just jumped on and Marty was just, they were like, yeah, let's go. So they jumped on. They're like, let's go, let's do it. So we created this really cool framework. And then recently this weekend, we had a tournament called the MB Women's Cup. And it's pretty much from 18 until you can't skate, right? So, you know, there were some ladies out there that was the first time playing hockey, and they were probably 55 years old.
1: Oh,
0: and
1: fantastic.
0: It's really neat to see. So there's a couple different divisions, an A division, B division, a C division. The A division had some really good talent. There was there's a girl that helps us out a lot, Kat Pelowicz. She works with the PWHL. She's about to hopefully be drafted with the PWHL. She was out there playing at that talent. And then it goes all the way down to first-timers. So it was really, really neat to see. Yeah.
1: I can see even as you're talking about this, how much passion you have for this.
0: Yeah, yeah.
1: And it takes a lot of time. You're a firefighter, as you said. You have a family. How do you find time how do you make time for this kind of commitment?
0: My wife. I'm lucky enough to have such a wonderful wife that she supports me in everything I do, Fallon. And without that base, you can't do anything, right? So my home is very well. I've got a lot of support from my kids. They really believe in what I'm doing. And my wife is just a staple mark for me.
1: I'm going to bring your daughter up to the microphone. I said I wouldn't, but I think I will. If you could just lean in, Blakely. There you go. Because I'd like to know what this award means to you for your dad.
2: It means a lot because I've been learning about like this type of like award in like class for school. And then I'm like, oh, my dad's like going for that award. That's so cool to learn about it, and then also to be talking about it lots and lots at home.
1: I bet. Yeah. And you play for the Rink Rebels?
2: Yeah.
1: Talk about what you play, what you do.
2: I play forward for the Rink Rebels, and it's like super fun, and it's not like always about hockey. It's about like dancing in the rink and in the dressing room and all that stuff. It's so fun.
1: That does sound like fun. I agree. But you also must enjoy, if you're a forward, you must really enjoy the competitive action on the ice.
2: Yeah, it's really fun on the ice. It doesn't matter if you mess up or anything. It's all just for fun.
1: Oh, that's great. And I'm wondering about that. We've heard from your daughter. What about the other girls that are involved in Rink Rebels? What was their reaction?
0: Yeah, and again, like just like Blakely said, I mean, there's no truer words than from my daughter, right? And she sees it right up front, like being out there on the ice and being in these events, and when they're happy and they are dancing and they are having fun. If you go on our socials, you can see the magic that's happening. It's not about the hockey. Right, it's not about, you know, some girls are out there and they're competing, and we have a spot for, you know, those AAA elite players. You know, we have to have those spots, and we do. But even still, you're starting to see some of those top end girls come, and they're coming off of seasons that are stressful because that's the way they're meant to be when you're playing at a high level. But they come and they leave and they're laughing and they're like, I want to go back. I want to go back and play. Right. So we have this wonderful tournament in August called the Friendship Tournament, and basically people put in from all around, from Ottawa, Maine, everywhere. We've got people from all kinds of places, and we take the names and we scatter them. So the girls aren't together. Like if you were from Fredericton, doesn't mean you're playing with somebody from Fredericton, right? And it doesn't mean you're playing with somebody that's at your same skill level either, right? So it's identified by age. And then if there's someone that comes in at that age that's like a AAA player, they could be playing with a girl that's played rec league all the time. And the coolest part that we saw last year was a little bit of magic, because some of these like AAA players, they're in this high stress environment all the time. And then they get to come in for the weekend

0: they get to be the heroes. Because you get these girls that are like, oh my gosh, you know, I want you to go score this goal so we can win, right? I've witnessed it, right? So some of these girls who play this AAA, it doesn't mean you're always scoring because you play AAA, it just means you're good enough to play there. But for that weekend, it was really magical for them because then they get to put the team on their back and they're like, hey, I can do this, right? And you see them coming out of there and they're glowing. And anyway, it's wonderful, yeah.
1: You just mentioned heroes. I'm going to ask Blakely another question. Do you have a hockey hero or any kind of hero?
2: Haley Wickenheiser.
1: Okay. Yeah. Haley's it for you. Have you ever met her?
2: No, I really want to, though.
1: All right. You got to get on that, Doug.
0: I'm trying. Haley, if you're listening, give me a call.
1: Got to get her out to the rink. Wouldn't that be something?
0: It would be amazing.
1: And it's great to have people like you working in the community. I mean, that's everything. You're a humble guy, I know. You don't want to talk a lot about yourself. But being chosen, people talk about, you know, it's the honor of just being nominated. I bet in your case, that's really true.
0: Oh, it's extremely true. And again, being from where, you know, where Willie's from, like, it's not like we don't know Willie's story, right? It's not like I didn't grow up knowing about Willie O'Ree, right? So the tie for that is just incredible. It's the ultimate honor I feel right now, and I'm just so excited to be along for the ride.
1: Thank you both, Blakely and Doug Grandy, for coming in this morning. It was a real pleasure. I enjoyed it so much, and I'm sure our listeners did too. Good luck.
0: Thank you.
1: Sounds like you're already a winner, though.
0: No, we are already a winner. You're right. Thank you so much.
1: Take care. That's Doug Grandy, co-founder of Rink Rebels here in Fredericton, nominated for the Willie O'Ree Award, Community Hero Award. And his daughter, Blakely, also plays with the Rink Rebels, and she was here. The voting for that award is now closed, and the results will be announced later in June. A little music now. Fredericton's Wolfcastle and Jamila have a song on CBC Music's Top 20. It's called Water, and it's number 16 on the list this week.

0: That's Wolf Castle and Jamila with a song called Water. And it's number 16 on CBC Music's Top 20 list this week. Well, coming up in the next hour, we're going to have an interview with a researcher at Acadia University. Laura Ferguson and her team are heading into the field this spring and summer to catch ticks as part of their research work. And that's inspiring our question of the week. Have you ever had a close encounter with a tick? Or maybe a family member or pet has? What happened? What did you do? Send us an email and tell us your tick story, infoamfredericton@cbc.ca. Or you can call our talkback line at 451-4100. We are talking ticks this week. Coming up in our next half hour, we're going to be talking more about that story you heard on the news about the clock ticking for new homes to be found for about 30 horses who are at the NB exhibition grounds. We'll give you that story and more. Time for World Report.
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4: This is World Report. Good morning, I'm Martina Fitzgerald. There was a lot for Western premiers to focus on at their annual conference. Economic growth and trade, Arctic security and defense, public safety and justice. But after weeks of public sparring between the premiers of BC and Alberta, the pipeline debate could throw today's meeting into disarray. Caroline Bargoot reports.
5: As the premiers of the Western provinces and three territories prepare to meet in Kananaskis today, they should be focused on shared priorities and economic growth. Instead, the Alberta separatist movement looms large. The province will hold a referendum on October 19th on whether to have another referendum to split from Canada. Jason Nixon is Alberta's finance minister.
6: Alberta's government believes in allowing our citizens to be able to participate in democracy.
5: The issue is already dividing the province, says former Alberta Deputy Premier Thomas Lukasik.
7: I've never seen Alberta as divided as it is right now. Literally, neighbors don't speak with neighbors anymore.
5: And this isn't the only dispute concerning Premier Danielle Smith. She and BC Premier David Eby have also been exchanging barbs over a proposed pipeline to the BC coast. Monday will be their first face-to-face meeting.
8: There will be tension.
5: Lori Williams is a political science expert at Mount Royal University in Calgary.
8: It'll be there. It may be discussed in sidebar conversations, but the focus of this meeting is going to be on trade.
5: She says that is the most pressing issue for the country right now, and the premiers will need to figure out how to remove interprovincial trade barriers and find ways to grow the economy amidst the ongoing challenges with the U.S., Caroline Bargoot, CBC News, Calgary.
4: Pope Leo has just made a historic apology for the role the Holy See played in legitimizing slavery and for having failed to condemn it for centuries. Leo called the Vatican's record a wound in Christian memory. Previous popes have apologized for Christians' involvement in the transatlantic slave trade, but no pope has publicly acknowledged, much less apologized, for the role popes played, including giving European sovereigns explicit authority to control and enslave people. U.S. Secretary of State Marco Rubio says a deal to end the war in Iran could come as early as today. Talks between Washington and Tehran are ongoing, with both sides showing signs of optimism. But the path to a peace agreement is riddled with hurdles, including control over the Strait of Hormuz. The CBC's Willie Lowry has more from Jerusalem.
9: A framework, but no deal. That's the message coming out of both Tehran and Washington this morning. A spokesperson for Iran's foreign ministry says that while the two sides have reached consensus on most topics, no agreement has been signed.

0: You're listening to Information Morning from Fredericton. Thanks for joining us this morning. I'm Colleen Kitzgogan. Coming up, the clock is ticking for new homes to be found for about 30 horses stabled at a property near downtown Fredericton that's set to accommodate a new school. We'll hear from the executive director of the NBX. That's coming right up. And later in the hour, it might be a tiny insect, but it can cause big health problems. We'll find out more about the new Canadian Tick and Innovation Center at Acadia University in Nova Scotia. Here's Sarah Traynor with the CBC New Brunswick News Highlights. Sarah.
1: Good morning. New Brunswick's fire chiefs were in Moncton discussing techniques to better prepare for this year's wildfire season. 2025's busy season brought many takeaways for municipal fire departments. They say residents can play a vital role this year by making their properties fire resilient to prevent the spread into neighborhoods. Firefighters have contained a wildfire in the community of Fundy Albert. The village municipality asked people to avoid the area for a period of time yesterday while water bombers carried out a response. A fire in Charlotte County is also listed as contained. Four other fires are labeled as being patrolled. And a casual running group in Fredericton that started this spring as a way for young adults to meet people and find community outside of school or bars and breweries has grown into a thriving social hub. I'll have more on these and other stories coming up in the news.
0: Thank you, Sarah. Late buses this morning in the Fredericton area of Francophone South. Bus 606, bus 614, both running 30 minutes late today. That's 606 and 614 in the Fredericton area, Francophone South, are running 30 minutes late. It's time now to check in with Tina Simkin for a look at today's weather. She's our morning meteorologist. Good morning, Tina.
2: Well, good morning to you. We're finally getting some much-needed rain, and it's happening. The heavier pockets of rain are happening, say, from Harvey down towards areas along the Fundy coast. So that's where the heaviest of rain is right now. But the rain will continue throughout the day today, and we're in for about 10 to perhaps up to 20 millimeters of rain, followed by about 2 to 5 millimeters of rain overnight tonight. So that's a good rainfall rate over a 24-hour period, a nice rainfall rate that will enable it to soak good.

0: it into the ground. So temperatures right now are a little bit on the cool side, but most of the temperatures are going to hover around 14 degrees this afternoon, which is a little bit cooler than what we should be for this time of year. Across northern New Brunswick, holding into the lower teens, around 10 to 12 degrees for daytime highs, with the winds starting to pick up out of the southeast, 20 at times gusting up to 40 kilometers per hour. Now, as we head into the overnight hours, there will be some fog patches developing this afternoon. I should say that. And the same is true for tonight. But the winds do change direction overnight. They subside and become more northwesterly. That should clear out some of the fog. And tomorrow morning, we'll start off with just a mix of sun and clouds in the west, but more clouds in the east and a chance of showers. And then clearing skies with more of a west to northwesterly wind throughout the day tomorrow, 20 gusting up to 40 kilometers per hour. And I think temperatures are going to climb to around 24 degrees, cooler along areas of the coast where those winds hit directly on the shoreline, with temperatures holding into the teens, upper teens, around 17 degrees. So not a bad forecast.
1: No, sounds excellent. Thank you so much.
0: You're welcome.
1: That's Tina Simkin, our morning meteorologist, and it's 14 minutes after 7 o'clock. It's bad news for horse owners at the New Brunswick Exhibition Grounds that have to find new homes for their animals by the end of this year. And that's because the city of Fredericton sold a portion of the grounds to the provincial government for a new school. Ray Trediak is the executive director of the Fredericton Exhibition Limited, which operates as the NBX, and joins us now. Good morning.
2: Good morning. Thanks for having me.
1: So the province will legally own the 12-acre track parcel as of June 1st. What will that mean for, you know, the, I guess, what will change as of June 1st? Does that mean no one will have access to that track anymore?
2: So as of June 1st, nothing will really happen. There's some timelines and some milestones that have been established as part of the progression into the first phase of the school build. And as you know, the majority of the school takes up the portion which is considered the racetrack, minus a little fraction of it at the top end near the superstore, as well as the stables. So nothing as of June 1st, but there are some things in the back end that will take effect into the very beginning of 2027.
1: And do you want to elaborate on those?
2: Sure. So, I mean, the first and foremost, our consideration is for, you know, the folks that have horses out back there. They're a small knit community, and have been housing horses back there for decades, really. So project number one is making sure that those folks were notified on the timelines, and given the proper notice, because it does take quite a bit of time to rehome and relocate horses, you know, animals of that size, and then move on to the next step. So those individuals have until the end of this year, so December 31st, which they've all been given notice that they would have to begin the process of finding somewhere new for the animals. And then after that, the city will undergo its process into coming in and breaking ground off of Saunders Street.
1: So we said it was roughly 30 horses that are affected. Mm-hmm. How many owners?
2: So it can vary. It depends on who's back there, because right now the track is basically used for housing and for exercising. There's been no races, as you know, on the track for quite some time, but the track does still play a vital role for exercising those horses. You've got anywhere at any given time from 20 to 30 horses back there, and they're being taken care of by a handful of people. It can be anywhere to 10 to 12 people at one time.
1: And is the NBX helping them find new places for their animals, or is,
2: yes.
1: Yes.
2: Yeah, we have networks and connections. The grounds as a whole, NBX, not just the stables, but the entire facility is known as an emergency large animal shelter during natural disasters. So, for example, think of spring floods, especially down along the Majorville area. Any farmer who's displaced and needs a place for animals, we have the space, we have the equipment. So through that network, as well as some commercial developers that we know, any advice that we can give, we're giving. But the main key really is communication, making sure everybody understands the implications and the timelines. And when we first got the notice of June 1st being there,

0: the actionable date from City Hall 3 weeks ago, you know, it did spur a bit of nerves. We didn't quite understand what it was, but through some open communication back and forth with city staff and some other people involved, we were able to establish a more set timeline to give those folks ample time to relocate.
1: Now, you've said they have until the end of December to rehome their horses, but the agreement is that the province takes over as of June 1st, that parcel of land. Have I got that right?
0: Yeah, so the process, there's a variety of steps and timelines that will be established based on the expropriation going through, not just on that portion of land, but the whole thing. And that June 1st deadline was established to get things rolling with the province, between the city and the province. It doesn't necessarily affect the day-to-day operations or the opportunity to exercise the horses on that portion of the track. So between mutual conversations with the province and the city and ourselves, we were able to establish that later in the year timeline to give everybody involved a little bit more time.
1: So your understanding is that the horses will be allowed to continue exercising on the track?
0: Yeah, that part was very important. There's sort of two components to it. There's the stables, which is where they actually stay, and then the track where they exercise. And we needed some clarity around, you know, when the work on the track would be would break ground, because that would ultimately affect, you know, their overall duration of how long they could stay. So once we cleared that up and got some more transparent guidelines on, you know, what the next steps looked like for the school development, you know, everyone around the table was satisfied with the end of this calendar year.
1: Now, the city has effectively extinguished the NBX's lease, but you say, like, you're going to continue to operate under the terms of the previous lease. We've heard that before. How does that actually work?
0: Yeah, there's a million ways you could answer that question, I guess. The long and the short of it is while the expropriation notice has gone through, going to see that through and then go to a battle in front of a court of law would be a long, arduous, and quite frankly, expensive project on both sides, ours as well as the city's. The path of least resistance and the more realistic approach to take would be to work together. All parties at the table communicating with open minds and to see what the next steps look like. And that's where those conversations are and will still go on to find a resolution. And we're hopeful and confident that all parties around the table are keeping that communication open.
1: It sounds like you feel secure about your ability to plan events and maintain the property without this new lease.
0: We've had open communication with city staff and city council, throughout this whole process. It started quite some time ago, back, you know, in the spring of last year is when I got involved. And those conversations continue. Again, through open dialogue and working together, we've been able to establish a timeline, again, not just for the horses, but what our operational position looks like in the short term until we get this figured out. I've said it all along, we've never always existed within this footprint. The organization's over 200, almost 200 years old. We've moved twice. We've lost two buildings to fires. This is the third building most recently built. And when I say most recently, it goes back quite some time. So what the organization looks like and what types of events take place under the banner can and will be reimagined so that we can continue to, you know, deliver what we need to do for the community of Fredericton and the people in New Brunswick and beyond, and make sure that that platform doesn't go away.
1: Mr. Tretiak, you've been talking about the fact that there's a good open dialogue now with the city. So does your ideal version or vision of the future for these grounds still include the X having room to maintain a presence on that

0: parcel of land?
1: It does. I know there's been a lot of different plans set in place. The municipal secondary plan, for example, was a starting conversation point back in like early 2021 or whatever. I don't exactly know the date. But, you know, we've said all along that we don't occupy or need 30 acres of land. You know, our operations have changed. The community as a whole has changed. We understand the need for schooling and as well housing. And our organization as a whole, we host events on the inside of the grounds as well as the outside and in the surrounding perimeter. You know, so taking a look at that from a realistic standpoint and saying, okay, what if we're staying and we're going to be good working neighbors with, you know, community and a school, you know, what does that look like? And what can we do from an operational standpoint to re-energize and reorganize the events that we already house, as well as welcome in some new world-class brands that, you know, those conversations have been happening as well.
0: So it sounds like there's still a great deal to be worked out.
1: It's a lot of work. You know, just filing the expropriation, voting to proceed with it, which happened back on Mother's Day meeting, was just another cog in the wheel. You know, there's lots of work to still be done. And like I said, it goes back to open conversation with all parties involved, which we have had and we continue to have. Now we also all understand that there's been new leadership and some new council coming around the table. So once those folks are appointed and situated and brought up to speed, we'll continue the conversations. And in the meantime, city staff and our organization have been at the table working together to come up with some sort of resolution where we all stay.
0: Well, thank you so much for your time this morning. I'm sure we'll talk again.
1: Absolutely. Thank you.
0: That's Ray Tretiak, Executive Director of the Fredericton Exhibition. 25 after 7 o'clock. Well, moving along, it's been a weekend of digesting tumultuous news here in Canada. Alberta Premier Danielle Smith's decision to launch a referendum for Alberta to separate from Canada. For those who lived through two Quebec referendums, it's an experience of deja vu. We asked an expert to take us through the reactions happening across the country. Melanie Thomas is a political science professor at the University of Calgary. Good morning.
2: Thanks for having me.
0: How would you sum up the reaction over the weekend to Danielle Smith's decision to launch a referendum on a referendum?
2: I would say with an asterisk of there is more nuance to it. No one wants this, or at least no one wants this way. I think if I were to be a bit more blunt, when we are looking at the strategies that are around this, I think, and the public opinion, in my view, it suggests that there is some benefit for the Premier in keeping the issue alive ongoingly. And so a referendum about a referendum, in her address, the Premier has said, well, we need to stop kicking the can down the road. And a comment that I think is fair is a referendum on a referendum is kind of like kicking the can down the road still a little bit. Right? Yeah.
0: Well, and I have, in reading over the weekend, a number of people have brought up Brexit as an example of how this kind of thing can go in a direction nobody wants. Are you getting a sense of that?
2: I mean, I had a sense of this even last year in presenting, like, what is Alberta to British academics and community leaders through the British consulate in Ottawa. And I think I genuinely triggered them, like, in a psychological sense when we started talking. And the thing that they said to us was, you think you know what's going on until you have a question in front of you. And once that process starts, like, it starts to be influenced by a lot of other factors. And so it's perhaps not surprising. Headlines from Britain include echoes of Brexit as Alberta blunders towards a vote on separation from Canada. Like David Cameron, Premier Daniel Smith is facing a mutinous party and has called a referendum on a referendum. So I think that there's where we need more information. And I think where I think I would like folks to pay a bit more attention to is where the outside and foreign interference is coming from with respect to Alberta. Like, we know that it's happening, and I think I would need to speak to my colleagues that are gathering some of this information real time, but there is some evidence to suggest that there's significant interference coming from the United States about this and from a 50-

0: particularly fringy part of the United States as well. And so that's not yet part of the conversation. And so many smart colleagues have observed that perhaps it ought to be.
1: At the moment, support, at least according to polls, is quite limited for this.

0: maneuvering to maintain her party leadership, some folks seem to be okay or reasonably satisfied with what she's doing. But if you look at people who are not United Conservative Party supporters, the support to stay in Canada is high and solid. This report also shows that the support for people who are committed to leave, they are in fact very committed as well, which suggests that folk aren't necessarily going to be moving. Otherwise, with the exception of rural Alberta, that seems to be split 50-50, most other groups are like super majorities of varying degrees of wanting to stay.
1: Well, it's something that we'll be looking at again. I'm sure we all will be, and watching for the results. Thank you so much for your time today.
0: Thanks for having me.
1: That's Melanie Thomas, a political scientist at the University of Calgary. We are looking at our next half hour now, and we're going to be talking about ticks, because there is a new research institute in the Maritimes that is looking at ticks, and we're going to talk about that, and we're also going to fill you in on our question of the week, so stay tuned. Right now, it's time for news.

0: steps. Rhythm Rati has the story.
1: As New Brunswick remains under a complete burn ban due to dry conditions, the province's Fire Chiefs Association urges residents to make their properties fire resilient and say people should familiarize themselves with the provincial Fire Smart program available online and follow simple tasks like removing combustibles surrounding the property, keeping the lawns mowed, and clearing gutters and roofs. New Brunswick's Fire Chiefs Association Vice President Roger Petre says these steps play a vital role in protecting neighborhoods.
2: Residences, they don't burn with the fire rolling from the woods and mowing over subdivisions. The way fires start, residential fires, is embers that come from kilometers away on windy days. That's where fires start. So this is why we're putting so much emphasis on the Fire Smart program. It starts at home.
1: Petre is also encouraging residents to look into evacuation plans and emergency kits for their properties. Association President Scott Poupart says this cooperation can prevent resources from stretching thin this year.
3: If you're in the woods, play safe, play smart, help us that way. Do your smart Fire Smart plan, get your property ready. If you need information, reach out to your local fire department. We'll come help you.
1: And a final piece of advice for people is to stay up to date by monitoring local fire alerts. Rhythm Rati, CBC News, Moncton.
0: And a group of young runners is growing in Fredericton and calls itself the Casuals Club. The running club was created as a way for young adults to connect and find new friends while also running 5 kilometers. The CBC's Oliver Pearson hit the trails with the three co-founders to understand the club's growing popularity.
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5: Yeah, man. Good team. Thank you for coming, bro.
6: Kenga Panjor, Rowan Mascarenas, and Jigby Panjor are hearing nothing but praise for their new club. They call it the Casuals Club, and it brings together young adults in the Fredericton area for a weekend 5-kilometer run. What started in April with 7 runners has turned into a pack of 50 hitting the Riverside trails. The club's purpose is a little bit deeper than exercise. The founders want to build a community and a place to meet new people. Something Rowan Mascarenas feels is tough outside of school or local bars.
7: People come to us, say like, you know, we're so grateful you all started this. We couldn't find a way after university.
6: Jessie Collette looks forward to the club's event the entire week. She's from Halifax, and after finishing competitive sports and graduation coming up, it's important for her to meet new people, but that can be tough with her generation.
8: Everyone always has AirPods in, or they're always nosing their phone, so it can be hard to like introduce yourself to somebody. Like people maybe don't seem approachable.
6: The Casuals Club is free of charge to join and open to all levels of runners. Oliver Pearson, CBC News, Fredericton.
0: And that's the CBC News for New Brunswick.
9: Thank you, Sarah. Late buses this morning in the Fredericton area, Francophone South. Buses 606 and 614 are 30 minutes late. Now here's Carrie Blanchard with today's weather forecast. Carrie.
10: Thanks, Colleen. We have clouds and showers this morning. Temperatures about 9 or 10 degrees right now. And we're expecting cloudy skies, periods of rain, heavier rain beginning later this morning. Continuing right through the day into the evening, we'll have 15 to 25 millimeters of rainfall in total. Winds from the southeast, 20 gusting to 40 kilometers per hour, and our highs today near 14 degrees. That rain will end tonight. Then we'll have partly cloudy skies with lows overnight of 9 degrees and a mix of sun and clouds for tomorrow with highs of 24. That is the forecast from CBC meteorologist Tina Simkin. If you have any plants outside, you won't have to water them today.
9: That's one very good thing.
10: Yes, I've been watering mine every day as I bring them in and out.
9: Good to know. Thank you, Carrie.
10: You're welcome.
9: 23 or 22 before 8 o'clock now. Well, last week, our political panel tackled the provincial tourism policy. Our guests were the Minister of Tourism, Isabelle Thériault, Mary Wilson, PC MLA for Oromocto-Sunbury, and David Kuhn, who is the Green Party leader. After the discussion, we heard from Jeff Thompson, who sent us this email. Once I set aside the political jabs that serve no one, what I took away from the panel discussion on tourism is this. From government to tourism operators, it's not us, it's you. I hope the minister achieves the goal of growing the industry, as tourism is a significant contributor to our economy, especially in rural areas. I question whether closing attractions that welcomed thousands of visitors helps accomplish this goal. Thank you for the note. That's from Jeff Thompson. And if you'd like to hear that political panel, if you

0: missed it, you can find it just by Googling Info AM Fredericton, and Gene Armstrong's face will pop up and you can see it there. You can also go to the podcast, This is New Brunswick, because the political panel was featured on that, or will be featured on that podcast this week. And thank you again, Jeff Thompson, for the note. If you have something you want to say about anything you hear on the show, you can send us an email at infoamfredericton@cbc.ca. 19 before 8. For a tiny insect, it's attracting a lot of scientific interest. A new center at Acadia University is focused on the tick. The center is called CITRIC, the Canadian Tick Research and Innovation Center. Laura Ferguson is a biologist and assistant professor at Acadia and is one of the scientists involved in the research. She and her team work on tick surveillance. Good morning and welcome to the show.
1: Hi, good morning.
0: Before we get into the work you're doing in surveillance, what is the new Tick Center?
1: So this is a group of researchers here at Acadia University, and we've come together to create this sort of hub for tick research. We've all been working on ticks from sort of different angles, and now we've established this research center where we can all collaborate together. We're also working towards trying to rear colonies of ticks and be able to do a lot of pathogen testing on the ticks that we collect from the wild as well.
0: And what do you mean by pathogen testing?
1: Well, because ticks are carrying so many different microbes that can be transferred to us and make us sick, that's, you know, the big reason why we're concerned about ticks in the first place. So to be able to understand what kinds of pathogens these ticks are carrying, these microbes that can make us sick, and to understand sort of how much of that there is circulating around, we collect ticks, we bring them in, we crush them up, and we look for the DNA of these pathogens.
0: Now, how many varieties of ticks are there in our region?
1: There's several varieties, actually, and across Canada, we have about 40 different species of ticks. But of course, the ones that we're most familiar with and the ones that we're most likely to encounter are the black-legged ticks and the dog ticks.
0: And we're hearing about ticks that, if you're bitten, can cause an allergic reaction to red meat. Can you tell us more about that?
1: Sure, that's the Lone Star tick. And so we don't have populations of the Lone Star tick in Canada or in the Maritimes. And we do, every once in a while, we get one that might be what we call adventitious. So ticks like to attach to birds, for instance, and then when birds are migrating, they can drop off quite a far distance from where they first came from. So every once in a while, we get a report of a Lone Star tick that has dropped off, for instance, somewhere in Nova Scotia. But that's happened sporadically over the last few years, and it's still a little cold here for those ticks to fully establish, so we don't have any populations of them yet.
0: Okay, now let's talk about the surveillance you're involved in. What does your team do?
1: So our team is out and about every week this summer. We're covering as much of Nova Scotia as we can currently, trying to collect as many ticks as we can. And what we're trying to get a handle on is basically the spread of ticks across the province. Are there areas where we can detect kind of differences in abundance? And as well, can we detect different prevalence of these different pathogens that the ticks are carrying with them? Because what we really need to do is establish annual monitoring so that we have a long-term data set that we can refer to try and understand these big important questions like, are our tick populations growing and what kinds of pathogens are circulating and is there anything new we need to keep an eye on? So that's what we're working towards.
0: You know, most people are concerned, rightly so, about Lyme disease. That can be a big one carried by ticks. Are there other illnesses that people have to watch out for?
1: Yeah, so Lyme disease, certainly, that's the big one. And, you know, for instance, when we go and we collect our ticks at certain locations in Nova Scotia, when we collect the adult ticks, we get, you know, over 60% of them are carrying that bacteria that can cause Lyme disease. And we have very high number of cases of Lyme disease in humans in Nova Scotia relative to the rest of Canada as well. So certainly, yes. And then the other one in particular that people are sort of keeping an eye on now as well is anaplasma, causes anaplasmosis. And so that one we see so far in about 7 to 10% of the ticks that we collect, and we'd like to keep monitoring that one.
0: What is anaplasmosis?
1: So this is another disease that's caused by this bacterium, Anaplasma phagocytophilum.

0: And so this can also cause, a kind of a febrile illness in people. Can, at least anecdotally, some people report, from what I've heard around from people who've had it, certainly something that can feel even worse than Lyme disease in some cases, lots of muscle aches and that sort of thing, and can have some more severe complications if left, if it isn't treated.
1: Okay. And I know that you're doing your surveillance in Nova Scotia, but do you have a sense of the tick population in New Brunswick as well?
0: Yeah, so my sense of the tick population in New Brunswick, we haven't done any surveillance there, but I know from, our colleagues like Bette Lloyd at Mount Allison University, certainly that the tick populations there have been growing over the last several years and seem to be, pushing further and further north into the province. And so I think that even though Nova Scotia we have sort of the focus on a lot of, high prevalence of Lyme disease cases here in humans and a lot of ticks, I think New Brunswick is following along behind us.
1: Okay. Now, when you go out, you said you go out around the province. Is there a specific area you focus on or you will focus on this summer?
0: So we're trying to cover as much ground as we can. And the kinds of areas that we tend to focus on for our collections are areas where we know that black-legged ticks in particular are likely to be. So we're looking at often trails through somewhat forested areas. So areas that have some nice deciduous trees, and we've got a nice walking path through there, maybe some long grass along the sides, that kind of thing. We're targeting those kinds of paths and trying to hit up as many of them as we can across the breadth of the province.
1: Okay. How tricky is it to catch ticks?
0: Well, it's actually quite easy because they're looking for us. So that makes them a little bit easier to find. And so the way that we collect ticks is we simply take a sort of a 1 meter by 1 meter swath of white flannel cloth, and we drag it along behind us on a stick. And the ticks that are in the leaf litter or up a little bit on some grass, they're out looking for something to attach to take a blood meal from. And, we're walking along and we're giving off all these lovely smells, all the carbon dioxide coming out of us. And they sort of attach to this little sheet that we're dragging along behind us, thinking it might be something that will lead them to a meal. And that's how we just pick them off of the cloth afterwards.
1: And how do you protect yourselves?
0: Well, we take a lot of measures to protect ourselves in the field, especially because when we're out collecting ticks, we can't actually spray ourselves with a tick repellent. So if you're not trying to collect ticks, absolutely use a repellent. That's a great way to try and keep them off of you. For us, we do the classic things. We wear light-colored clothing so that we can see the ticks crawling on us easily before they have a chance to get under our clothing. Socks up over our pants. Hair up under baseball caps, that kind of thing. And then we're really careful about tick checks as well. So we keep sticky lint rollers in the car and we roll them all over our clothes before we get back in after doing a drag, just in case it catches something on the sticky part. We also do tick checks every night, making sure you check all the crevices and try and find anything that might have found a place to hide. And then the last thing that we sometimes do is actually take really sticky tape and put it sticky side out around our ankles or around the thighs. And that's another way that sometimes you can catch them, because often they're crawling up your legs from somewhere down low.
1: Okay, well, that makes sense. Any idea how many you collect over the summer?
0: Oh, we'll get hundreds, I'm sure.
1: Yeah. And then you mentioned they go back to the lab, you crush them up, and that's how you're checking for bacteria.
0: That's correct. Yep. And we'll also be running a series of other kinds of experiments on the ticks. We're interested in a lot of different things, for instance, their behavior. So we're interested in how they respond to heat and cold, overwintering, those kinds of things. We're interested as well. Some of our colleagues here at Citric also work on trying to understand their behavior in response to things like repellents and kinds of products that we can develop to actually kill ticks in the environment as well.
1: Well, I can remember when there was very little known about Lyme disease or the disease that came to be known as that. And there's been so much advancement since those days. How would you describe the growth of scientific interest in ticks over the years?
0: Well, certainly, yes. I think we've seen a big growth in the interest and the scientific interest around ticks and tick-borne diseases, particularly here in Canada, as we've seen this rise in their populations and the prevalence of these diseases in humans. So certainly, I think that's really catching on. There's a lot of effort. There's a lot of work ongoing across Canada to try and

0: help with this problem. So I think we're gaining some ground, and we'll keep at it.
1: Well, thank you very much for your time today, and good luck with your tick catching this summer.
0: Well, thank you so much. Lovely to chat with you.
1: Okay, bye-bye.
0: Bye.
1: Laura Ferguson is an assistant professor at Acadia University in Wolfville. She works at the new Canadian Tick Research and Innovation Center. Now, speaking of bugs, lots of them emerge this time of year. Black flies, mosquitoes, the dreaded June bug. But one insect that could take a bite at any time of year is what we've just been talking about, the tick. Ticks are most active spring through fall, but a mild winter day can wake them up and send them out looking for lunch. For our question of the week, we want to know if you've had an encounter with a tick, either attached to you or a family member or a family pet. Maybe you were just on your lawn, digging in the garden, and you noticed a tick on you. We want to know also if you make tick checks on a regular basis. Tell us your tick story, info@cbc.ca, or call TalkBack 451-4100. We'll add your name to the prize draw this week. And it is 10 minutes before 8 o'clock. Well, we're going to stay on the topic of bugs. There's good news for the dragonfly population in the province. Some dragonfly species are being recorded in southwest New Brunswick for the first time, and their population is increasing. For a closer look at that, we've reached John Klimko. He's a zoologist at the Atlantic Canada Conservation Data Centre in Sackville. Good morning.
2: Good morning, Colleen.
1: Tell us a bit more about the species that we're talking about here, about dragonflies. When were they first discovered in New Brunswick?
2: Yes, there's a group of dragonflies and damselflies, which are smaller relatives of dragonflies, that are spreading north in their distribution. So these are things that historically would have occurred in Maine, but not the Maritimes, or some didn't even occur in Maine historically. And we've noticed in the past about 20 years or so, there's been this influx of species that had never been seen in New Brunswick before.
1: Oh, that's interesting. What do their ideal habitats look like?
2: Well, it varies between species. Some are species that occur in marshy habitats. Actually, most of the new arrivals are species that occur in marshy habitats with a lot of emergent vegetation or floating vegetation like water lilies. There's one unique species called the seaside dragonlet that is it only occurs in salt marshes. It's a real habitat specialist, but it's sort of an outlier compared to the other species that have arrived.
1: And I'm wondering, you know, how they moved here, I guess. Like, was it climate change? What moved them up here?
2: We don't know for sure, but it certainly seems like climate change is the most likely reason for the spread. So with milder winters, longer seasons, you know, or earlier springs, later falls, habitats have just opened up to these species that would have been uninhabitable for them before.
1: Now, we said in our introduction they're being recorded in southwestern New Brunswick for the first time. Where exactly?
2: Well, that's typically where they arrive. That being the area closest to Maine, closest to the historical distributions of these more southern dragonflies and damselflies. But they're showing up in marshes, lakes. They're being picked up by a variety of means, some of them by citizen scientists. There's one spectacular damselfly called the scarlet bluet. It's a bright red and black damselfly that occurs in bays and ponds with a lot of water lilies. It was found by citizen scientists, Jim Bell and Gail Taylor. They found that in 2016, and it was actually something that had never been recorded in Canada before. Then there's some others that have been found during more targeted surveys. There's a species called lily pad forktail, which is a blue and black damselfly. Again, similar habitats to the scarlet bluet, and it was found during targeted surveys looking for dragonflies and damselflies in southwestern New Brunswick.
1: So how is this information being collected and recorded?
2: So at the Atlantic Canada Conservation Data Center, we document biodiversity in the Maritimes, and we take data from wherever we can get it. So some of these records, like I said, are being submitted to us by citizen scientists, and some of them are being found by more intensive survey efforts. But we are documenting these species that are new arrivals. And then we also, have documented the species that occur, that just

0: occurred in New Brunswick, including some that are at the very southern edge of their range that we're worried about. So whereas some of these more southern species are expanding northward, some of these species that are more boreal in nature that occur in New Brunswick, we are concerned that climate change may make New Brunswick uninhabitable for them going forward.
1: And which ones are those?
0: So there are a few species like that. One interesting example is the muskeg emerald that's found across boreal Canada. It's only known from two sites in New Brunswick, and it's actually never been recorded in the U.S. before. So it's just a Canadian species. It's a peatland specialist, so it occurs in big bogs and fens. So most of these species that are at the very southern edge of their range here in New Brunswick occur in central and northern New Brunswick, and an awful lot of them are peatland specialists.
1: And what does that mean, a peatland specialist? What do they do?
0: So these are things that only occur in bogs and fens. So areas or wetlands, you know, that are wet all year. They may have small ponds distributed in them. A lot of these, the peatlands in their ponds will be fishless. So some of these species, I don't know for certain, but some of them are probably not able to occur in ponds where there are fish because the larvae become prey to those fish. But these ponds and peatlands are often quite acidic and not connected to streams or rivers. And so that by their very nature just are fishless, which makes them great habitat for these sort of peatland specialist species.
1: What role do dragonflies play?
0: They're often called beneficial insects. They are important to food webs as larvae that develop underwater. So they're aquatic nymphs, and there they're consuming other small insects or other small invertebrates. Some of our larger dragonfly species, their larvae could even take small fish like little minnows. And so they're important to the dynamic or the community of invertebrates in our freshwater systems. And then as adults, they're catching flying insects. And so one of the best benefits to us is that they're consuming black flies and mosquitoes.
1: And are there any downsides in terms of having some newer species moving into the province?
0: Well, that's a good question, and we don't really know. These newly arrived species, some of which are doing quite well, like they can become very common at the sites where they do occur. They're undoubtedly competing with dragonflies and damselflies and other insects that have long occurred at these sites. And we don't understand really what the impact might be on the local insect fauna. But there probably is some impact for sure.
1: Well, it's always a pleasure to have you on the program. Thank you so much for coming on to talk about dragonflies and damselflies this morning.
0: Well, thanks very much for having me.
1: Okay, bye-bye.
0: Bye-bye.
1: That's John Klimko, a zoologist at the Atlantic Canada Conservation Data Centre in Sackville. Just a reminder that this morning we're doing our public service interviews. So it's Monday morning, and that means we'll open up our phone lines after the show. And if you represent a nonprofit group and you have a community event to tell everybody about, you can call in after the show. Carrie Blanchard will be here, and so will I. And we will start taking calls at about 8:37. And here are the numbers. 506-451-4032. And 1-800-590-8181, 451-4032, 1-800-590-8181. We'll record a short interview and play it on the program. And again, that's between 8:37 and 9 this morning. And now here's Sarah Traynor with the news headlines.
2: Good morning. New Brunswick's fire chiefs are in Moncton discussing techniques to better prepare for this year's wildfire season. 2025's busy season brought many takeaways for municipal fire departments. They say residents can play a vital role this year by making their properties fire resilient to prevent the spread into neighborhoods. Progress on a new school in Fredericton means horses will need to leave the New Brunswick exhibition grounds. The city of Fredericton has sold a portion of the grounds to the provincial government for a new school. Horse owners were given until the end of the year to relocate their animals. And it's been more than a year since St. John passed a bylaw change to urge large apartment building owners to sign up for recycling services. The city says so far the service is reaching 30% of buildings with more than 4 units. I'll have more on these and other stories coming up in

0: in the news.
1: Thank you very much, Sarah. And coming up on the program in the next half hour, as Ebola infection cases continue to rise in parts of Africa, we'll be looking at lessons that can be learned from previous outbreaks. So you can stay tuned for that. But right now it's time for World Report, and we'll be back after that.

This is Information Morning from Fredericton. Thanks for being here. I'm Colleen Kitzkogan. Coming up, we're going to look at how Canada and others are responding to the Ebola disease outbreak in Africa and what that means for travelers.

0: Here's Sarah Traynor now with the CBC New Brunswick News highlights. Sarah.
1: Good morning. The City of St. John is urging apartment building owners to sign up for recycling by the end of this week. May 31st is the deadline to register with Circular Materials for the next round of service expansion, which starts in the fall. Some buildings with up to 4 units have been able to recycle since 2022. The city says service is reaching about 30% of those eligible so far. Expropriation isn't putting a halt to the NBX's activities, at least just yet. The city successfully expropriated a lease held by the organization over the 30-acre exhibition grounds. However, the group's executive director says the NBX can continue to operate while it negotiates a new deal with the city. And New Brunswick fire chiefs say lessons learned from last year's wildfire season show that public preparedness is just as critical as frontline firefighting. I'll have more on these and other stories coming up in the news.
0: Thank you, Sarah. And now here's Tina Simpkin with today's weather forecast.
2: The rain will continue throughout the day today, and we're in for about 10 to perhaps up to 20 millimeters of rain, followed by about 2 to 5 millimeters of rain overnight tonight. So that's a good rainfall rate over a 24-hour period. Most of the temperatures are going to hover around 14 degrees this afternoon, which is a little bit cooler than what we should be for this time of year. Across northern New Brunswick, holding into the lower teens, around 10 to 12 degrees for daytime highs, with the winds starting to pick up out of the southeast, 20 at times gusting up to 40 kilometers per hour. Now, as we head into the overnight hours, there will be some fog patches developing this afternoon. I should say that. And the same is true for tonight. But the winds do change direction overnight. They subside and become more northwesterly. That should clear out some of the fog. And tomorrow morning, we'll start off with just a mix of sun and clouds in the west, but more clouds in the east and a chance of showers. And then clearing skies with more of a west to northwesterly wind throughout the day tomorrow, 20 gusting up to 40 kilometers per hour. And I think temperatures are going to climb to around 24 degrees.
0: That's Tina Simpkin, our morning meteorologist. It is 13 minutes after 8 o'clock. Travelers entering into Canada will now be asked about their travel history and symptoms related to Ebola. But unlike the U.S., there is no immediate plan for a travel ban on those arriving from the countries in East Africa who are

0: are experiencing an Ebola outbreak. On Friday, the World Health Organization raised the public health risk in the Democratic Republic of Congo from high to very high. Christine McNabb is the Secretariat co-lead for the Independent Panel for Pandemic Preparedness and Response. Good morning.
1: Good morning, Colleen.
0: What do Canada's enhanced screening and travel measures look like?
1: I think Canadians are being asked, or people traveling to Canada, rather, are being asked to explain where they've traveled, explain whether they've been in areas that are now affected by this outbreak. And they're also being asked about symptoms they might have that would be in keeping with Ebola. They're also being told that if there are symptoms in the next 21 days that they should report. These seem like sensible precautions at a time when, while Ebola does not transmit easily from person to person at all, you really do have to have close personal contact. Caregivers, health workers are most at risk. We also don't know the full extent of this outbreak in the Congo and surrounding areas, and so these are prudent measures to take right now.
0: Well, U.S. officials are restricting some travelers from affected regions from entering the U.S. altogether. Why isn't Canada going that far?
1: I think Canadians are really abiding by what are called the international health regulations, which are regulations that all countries who are members of WHO and additional countries as well are bound to, which suggests that travel bans don't really work that well. When you have travel bans, you can have a cascade of bans. One country does it, other countries do it, they all do it. And all of a sudden, you've got people who are trying to get across borders in any case, and they start, for example, skirting around regular border points and going through irregular routes. And that keeps infection sort of underground and actually makes us less safe. Another factor with travel bans is if we're going to need health workers, experienced people from Canada, for example, to go and help with this outbreak. And if they feel like they can't come back easily, they're going to be much less inclined to go. So we need borders to stay open so that health workers can travel, so supplies and goods can get in. This remains essential. So travel bans are not the answer.
0: Now, what are the most effective ways then to lessen Ebola's international spread?
1: I think what we really need are all hands on deck in Democratic Republic of Congo, in the areas affected, and ensuring that it's not spreading further into neighboring countries. We really have the sort of basic tools to find people who have Ebola, understand who they've been in contact with, find those people, isolate people who have symptoms of Ebola, and of course, treat them. What we need to do is stop the chains of transmission where this virus has broken out. So that means we, again, need international financing. There will be appeals for funding from the WHO, from Africa CDC. Canada should support those. There'll be need for experienced personnel. If Canadians who have that experience can go, of course, that might be needed. They're going to need basic supplies and equipment there as well. Masks, gloves, face masks, gowns, those sort of suits that you see people wearing. If Canada can provide those, it has extra stocks, we should send them. We really need to have a sort of urgent, all hands on deck, solidarity-focused response to this.
0: Now, based on your experience working in pandemic preparedness and global coordination on infectious diseases, what's going well and what's lacking in this case?
1: I think one thing that went very well is the fact that the WHO declared this a public health emergency of international concern very quickly, within about 36 hours of the understanding that this outbreak was ongoing. I think everybody's concerned about the fact this took probably several weeks to detect. That's a little bit unusual with Ebola, especially these days where DR Congo in particular is very used to finding these cases and isolating them quickly. So we're on the back foot on this one. We also don't have tools like diagnostics tests that you can use, you know, in the areas directly where people are affected. That's a concern. And we don't have a vaccine for this particular strain, which is also a concern. So this one, we need, again, a real focus on getting these tools to where they're needed. We need to have clinical trials for vaccines happening as soon as possible. And again, we need that international solidarity so that we can stop that outbreak as soon as we can and help people get through it. This is a terrible disease that nobody should have.
0: It really is. And what are you watching for? What questions do you have as this continues to unfold?
1: I think what we want to see actually are more cases found, and not because we want more cases, but because they're probably there. And if we find them in a case number,

0: numbers go up in the days to come, that's a good sign that we're doing the job to find people who have this disease, to isolate them, to treat them, and to trace their contacts. So that's really, really important. I think something also we all need to ask ourselves, this is not a virus that's going to cause a pandemic, but this, the hantavirus experience from a few weeks ago, has to give us all pause and say, nationally, are we ready for a pandemic virus? Are we ready provincially? Are we ready in our cities and our local clinics and hospitals? So I think it's a good time for all countries also to ask themselves if they're really prepared and to review those plans, because we never know if this had been a virus that could transmit easily from person to person. Again, we were caught on the back foot on this one.
1: Well, I thank you very much for your insight. I appreciate you joining the program.
0: That's a pleasure. Thank you, Colleen.
1: Bye-bye.
0: Bye-bye.
1: Christine McNabb is the Secretariat Co-Lead for the Independent Panel for Pandemic Preparedness and Response.

0: It's 8:20. Well, we've been talking about ticks on the program this morning. In our last hour, we heard about a tick surveillance research study that's happening in Nova Scotia. Researchers from the University of Ottawa, meanwhile, have been working on a solution to keep those burrowing bugs at bay, at least on local trails. Katarina Ost is one of the researchers who worked on a study at the University of Ottawa, and she told the CBC more about it.
1: The study that we did used the Ottawa Greenbelt as a testing place, and we placed wood chips along each side of the trails that we were looking at and compared it to parts of the trail where we did not do that, and found that the wood chips were fairly successful in reducing the number of ticks we found on those segments by about half. When we treated them with an acaricide, which is similar to an insecticide but a little bit more specific to ticks, it reduced it by about 99%. So they could be functioning in a few different ways. So first of all, you put wood chips in your yard to bring down the weeds and stuff. So you're reducing the amount of vegetation right next to the trail that they can climb up on, which is called questing. And that's when they stick their little arms out and grab onto hikers and dogs and other animals that are passing by. So they don't have as much material to quest on. But also, we think that they don't like walking across the surface itself. So they're less able to migrate into the trail itself and like crawl up your shoe. Deltamethrin, which is the acaricide in particular that we used, has one nice property is that it adheres pretty well to that layer that you spray it on. So once it's down and dry, it really doesn't move much. It doesn't leach into the groundwater and it doesn't really rub off on very much. We did learn a few valuable lessons from this. So you definitely need a certain type of trail. So those really wide, high-use trails with high tick density are pretty suitable options for rolling this out in a slightly larger scale. But we are working with the NCC and continue to work with them to create more of a customized menu depending on what their trails look like. So what are our other options where it might not be possible to get the machinery in to get these wood chips placed down without a wheelbarrow and a lot of work. Hopefully we can kind of test in the future years where this is possible to do and how scalable it is would be a great next step.
0: Katarina Ost has worked on a tick study at the University of Ottawa. And we're asking you about ticks for our question of the week this week. We want to know if you've had an encounter with a tick, either attached to you or a family member or even your pet. You can send your entry to infoamfredericton@cbc.ca. Gordon J. sent this email. I thought I would share my experience with my dog, Lex, last May. Another person walking their dog met us and asked me if I was aware that my dog was limping, which I wasn't, so I made an appointment for him with our veterinarian. Although he was diagnosed with misaligned bones in his front leg, I found this odd because at 4 years old, I felt that this issue would have shown up before now. My gut feeling was that we needed a second opinion, which thankfully I was able to get within 2 days. Through regular blood testing, he was diagnosed with a tick disease called anaplasmosis, which he received treatment for with antibiotics for 14 days. He was so lethargic that the most active exercise he engaged in was going out to potty twice a day. Otherwise, he would lay on the bed sleeping. He would lift his head, look at me as though he was asking me to make it better, then lay his head back down and go back to sleep. In diagnosing him, one of the first things the vet asked was, has he been

outside New Brunswick. I explained we'd been to Nova Scotia for a week. Although this was the vet's first experience with anaplasmosis, he subsequently had 2 to 3 more cases of it. The one thing that each of these cases had in common was that each of the dogs had been to Nova Scotia. Subsequent to our experience, a lady in Moncton had been to Nova Scotia and upon returning began feeling very ill, saying she'd never been this ill in her life. She also had been diagnosed with anaplasmosis. With dogs, this can be fatal, and although very common throughout Nova Scotia, still much rarer in New Brunswick. Total medical costs incurred approached $2,000, but thankfully Lex was on a medical plan since he was born, but our days of traveling to Nova Scotia are behind us. Thank you to Gordon J. for that. You can send us your tick story, infoamfredericton@cbc.ca, or call 506-451-4100, and we'll put your name in the draw for this week's Question of the Week prize package. 25 after the hour now, time for some music. Trevor Cheer is a Canadian roots singer-songwriter. He's just released his 6th album. It's called What Fools Endure. Here's a cut.

0: operation can prevent resources from stretching thin this year.
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0: And a final piece of advice for people is to stay up to date by monitoring local fire alerts. Rhythm Rathi, CBC News, Moncton.
2: And Gen Z is trying a unique way to find friends in the Fredericton area. It's called the Casuals Club, and it was created by a group of men who wanted to build a community offline around physical activity. The club hosts 5-kilometer group runs followed by music, drinks, and socializing at local coffee shops or breweries. One of the co-founders, Kanga Penjor, says the idea is working and the runs are becoming popular.
3: In Fredericton, we saw with the younger community, there was not a lot of places where they could go and seek community. So we started this club because we know that fitness is a big trend right now, and we see that run clubs all around the world are getting bigger and bigger. And we thought, why can't Fredericton have something like this where we can have music, connection, but also promote a healthier lifestyle? And that's why we started Casuals Club.
2: The club started in April with fewer than 10 people running, and now there are over 50 people at every run. It is free to participate, and Penjor says they've been reaching people through social media and word of mouth. And that's the CBC New Brunswick News.
4: Thank you, Sarah. And Carrie Blanchard is here with today's weather forecast. Carrie.
5: Thanks, Colleen. We'll have periods of rain today and into the evening hours, and we're expecting 15 to 25 millimeters of rainfall in total. Winds will be from the southeast, 20 gusting to 40 kilometers per hour, and our highs today should reach near 14 degrees. The rain will end tonight, then we'll have partly cloudy skies with lows of 9 degrees and a mix of sun and clouds for tomorrow with highs of 24.
4: Thank you, Carrie.
5: You're welcome.
4: It was such a lovely day yesterday, and I noticed in our backyard that the lilacs are out. Nice. They're not completely out yet, but they're very close.
5: Nice. Yeah, I've seen a lot of things popping up that I didn't notice.
4: I have to let you go and get the phone. That must be a caller.
5: It is.
4: Thanks, Carrie. Okay. We're taking calls, starting right now, 451-4032, 1-800-590-8181. It's PSI Monday. If you have a nonprofit event, you can call right now like that person has, and we'll record a short interview. That's all the time we have for the program today. I'm Colleen Kitzgogan with Carrie Blanchard. We'll talk again tomorrow.

0: an individual problem that's located in your brain.
1: When SSRIs first came on the market 50 years ago, the belief was that these antidepressants were treating a chemical imbalance in the brain. Researchers now say the cause of depression is far more complex. Something like 6.6 million Canadians

0: Sorry, man. It's hard to express.
1: It's okay. I think like that's the thing about grief is that it's not meant to sort of be carried with words all the time. That's not, you know, that's not language. Eventually reaches some of its limits here.
0: It's rolling through me. You know, I'm grateful. I have a studio right here with a piano, and I can just sit down and kind of express. I went live on Instagram the other day. Orchestral powwow forever, because I think we need to honor that idea that Chris put out into the world, and the fact that not only is you know, classical music or Western art music better with indigenous, true indigenous offerings within them, I think it's the only way we can responsibly do it on this land. And Chris was such a OG and a leading voice in marrying those two things that personally I felt couldn't speak to each other. And I had really, in my own life, I had kind of siloed them off. And like, I'm here to study this thing, and then, you know, this is my lived experience. But I really like saw that woven together so beautifully in Chris's

0: much.
1: Gary, thank you so much.
2: Hey, can I go darker, Jim?
0: Pardon me?
2: Can I use a stain that's much darker? But basically,
0: I wouldn't change the color. If you're putting a second coat on, a maintenance coat on the deck, I would use the same color.
2: Okay, thank you.
0: Yeah, you're welcome.
1: All right. Jim, we're going to just take a quick break here for news.

It's 1:30 right now. Light rain in 14 in Halifax, mostly clouds in 19 in Sydney, light rain in 13 in Fredericton, and cloudy in 15 in Charlottetown. I'm Cassie Williams. Here's what's making news. A 30-year-old man from Sebeginegedi in Nova Scotia has been charged with manslaughter related to the death of a man in Upper Muscadabit. Police say they found a 41-year-old man in cardiac arrest with physical injuries last week. He later died in hospital. Easton Marshall Paul was later arrested and was scheduled to appear in Dartmouth Provincial Court today. Also in the news, the provincial government in Nova Scotia is investing $700,000 in new technology to improve traffic flow on the approaches to the McDonald Bridge. Sensors will be installed on Nantucket Avenue and North Street to adjust signals based on real-time traffic volume. Installation will start in the coming weeks and is expected to be fully operational by this fall. Regional news at 2 o'clock. Here's the weather forecast from Tina Simpkin. Environment Canada has Lacewet wind warnings along the west coast of Cape Breton Island with gusts up to 90 kilometers per hour. The winds are expected to die down before morning. Elsewhere tonight, periods of rain ending with fog patches dissipating overnight, lows between 4 and 13 degrees. Southeasterly winds decreasing overnight. Tomorrow, a mix of sun and clouds. Highs of 17 along the coast to 25 degrees inland and southwesterly winds.

0: Dewar's final book, Oblivious, Residential Schools, Segregated Hospitals, and the Use of Indigenous People as Slaves of Race Science.
1: Dan Wells is the publisher of Biblioasis and editor of Elaine's book, an investigation into how Indigenous people were treated and horribly mistreated by the Canadian medical system. The final manuscript, though, grapples with much more. Our collective obliviousness, the definition of genocide, and Elaine's own history as a Jewish woman one generation removed from the Holocaust.
0: Elaine's Oblivious is a deeply personal book. It became progressively more so with each pass and edit. But it was also a book very much about connection between individuals, families, communities, and what can happen when ignorance and obliviousness, a word that has come to carry a particular weight and meaning in my vocabulary, fray the ties that should bind. It's about the erosion of trust and the personal, cultural, and societal costs of this. It's about not only acknowledging the past, but working to correct, as best as we are able, historical wrongs, which we can't do unless we know what has happened.
1: And not even terminal cancer was going to get in the way of Elaine trying to tell us what happened.
2: That might have been her greatest gift. How much she cared about other people's stories, about what each of us cared about.
1: Anna Dewar Gully is Elaine's daughter.
2: I have always been immensely proud of my mom, the writer. She used her voice fearlessly, determined not to care how it landed, even though she did care how it landed. She would say, "How it lands is not your business, Anna. Your business is to look under every rock, to talk to every voice, to reflect those voices as truthfully as you possibly can, and to trust your audience to learn alongside you." It was not easy to have a mother like that. She was so present in her work, so observant, so determined, so mission-driven. And yet I would choose no one else to be my mother. She taught me to see joy and to write it. She taught me to see pain and to use it. She was a lifelong student of this world, and she tried her damnedest to pass it on to me and my sister Danielle, who's here today. In hospice, as she faced the sudden pain of cancer, she was still determined to get the voices from this book into the world, even the night of her diagnosis, like literally on the table the night of her diagnosis, okay? That was foremost in her mind. At that time, I actually really didn't understand. I was pissed about it. I just wanted her to be my mom. But by the last day of her life, I actually did understand how her life and her life's work were completely commingled, really one and the same.
1: That's how it came to be that Elaine recorded two interviews in the days just before she died. One with her friend, journalist, and author, Marcy McDonald, and one with me. Could I first begin by asking why it had to be you to tell this story?
3: Well, when I got an email from this man, Roland Christian, who is a American Indian Movement activist from the 70s, who is a psychologist and a professor at St. Thomas. And I asked him that question. I mean, what he wanted me to do was to investigate the Canadian government's genocide of Indigenous people. And I said to him, well, you know, the Truth and Reconciliation Commission said cultural genocide. They didn't mean the genocide that you're referring to. And we had a lot of back and forth over the meaning of the word genocide, the history of the convention that was in part created by a Jewish lawyer who fled Poland on time before the start of World War II and who began to outline what was going on in Nazi Germany. And basically, at the end of the day, it got down to two things. One, I would not exist if not for Indigenous people, because my grandparents and great-grandparents were saved by them several times when they first arrived in Canada on the only Government of Canada Jewish agricultural colony in the country. They were not equipped. They were dropped in the middle of nowhere, and their Indigenous neighbors kept them alive. And that story persists in my family down through three generations.

0: The other factor that Roland pointed to, he said, you have the skill set, which in a way is true. I mean, the last several books I've done have involved reading scientific literature with a very sharp eye. And it is a skill set. And so obligation on the one hand, capacity on the other. But the obligation was augmented by who I am and how I came to be. Who I am is the daughter of a doctor, the niece of another doctor, the niece of an RN, the niece of a pharmacist. And what grabbed me was the allegation that Indigenous people were used as subjects of science without informed consent. So all of these things came together, and the obligation was what really stuck.
1: There's a lot to unpack there, but I do want to get a bit closer to the motivation and what kept you going, because this was not an easy investigation. Could you talk about the process and what kept you sort of motivated as you went through it?
0: On the one hand, sheer stubbornness. I was looking for what Christian described as the cause of a group of Indigenous men that he sat with during the Royal Commission on Aboriginal Peoples in the 90s, who were displaying symptoms associated with certain kinds of drugs and who claimed to have been taken to the basements of their residential schools, strapped down on a table, injected with something, after which they developed tardive dyskinesias and seizures. So there was something there. There was something physical there to get my hands on. And when I started just doing general Googling, I found, oh my goodness, there is a whole literature describing all kinds of experiments done on not just residential school children, but adults and entire adult communities. So the more I looked, the more I found. And the more I found, the more horrible it was.
1: One of the horrible and defining discoveries Elaine made was that for decades, Indigenous people were required to be treated in hospitals that were separate from the mainstream Canadian system. That fact has since been the subject of scholarly research, books, and class action lawsuits. And yet, it still isn't widely known, and wasn't to Elaine either. So she broadened her inquiry to ask how that shameful history of two separate and unequal medical systems got buried. Could you just lay out the importance of that, the fact that there were two separate systems, you know, dealing with people living in this country?
0: Yeah, and how I discovered this was just Googling one day, and I asked a different set of questions than normal, and up comes a lawsuit filed by Tony Merchant in Saskatchewan, who I grew up two blocks away from, on segregated hospitals. And he says, you know, there's the segregated hospital system that existed between 1945 and 1981 or 82. These hospitals were all over Western Canada. There were 29 of them, I believe is the number. There were two of them in Saskatchewan. One of them was at Fort Capel. So I'm going, that's impossible. There can't have been a segregated hospital system. My father would have gone ballistic. I can't, you know, did anybody, how could I not know that that system existed? So next set of questions was to my friends who did go to medical school. Did you know about this system? And the answer was 100% no, until I got to the last one, who turned out to have worked for one in Sioux Lookout, knew it as the Zone Hospital. On his first day doing his internship rotation, saw the sign Indian Hospital over the front door. So that was the first indication that people of my generation were even aware of this. My aunt, who was trained at Holy Family in Prince Albert, never heard of it. And she's like not that far from North Battleford, where one of the hospitals were. And then I remembered I was actually in Fort Capel for a writer's and dramatists 2-week

seminars organized by the government of Saskatchewan, its Arts Council, for high schoolers who had an interest in the arts. And I realized I must have walked by that hospital every day for 2 weeks without noticing a sign that said segregated. I mean, the sign said Indian Hospital, but the meaning was segregated. And this is the 1960s, where segregation is all over the news, where outrage about what's going on in the United States is everywhere. And I realized that for 40 years, a segregated hospital system had existed without my knowledge. So it became a question of how is it possible to remain oblivious to an entire health system, which nobody even looked at as historians or academics until another 40 years after it was shut down? How did that work? What is going on? So the question of obliviousness and the mechanics of it became another driving force in doing this book.

0: In her quest to get at the mechanics of how a nation forgets its past wrongs, Elaine scoured the archives and related lawsuits launched in recent years. She also consulted historians. Eventually, the story of how the history of the segregated hospitals was overlooked began to take shape.
1: No one asked the questions, what happened after the treaty? How did these people fare after that? You know, why are health conditions, the history of criminal injustice, why is that all so different than the lives of most ordinary Canadians?
0: One of the people Elaine interviewed was John Malloy, Professor Emeritus of History and Native Studies at Trent University and leading historian of Canada's residential school system. He's author of the seminal book, A National Crime, The Canadian Government and the Residential School System, 1879 to 1988, based on his research for the Royal Commission on Aboriginal Peoples. There was little history written on the subject before he took it on.
1: Those questions weren't asked, really, mm-hmm. not for a very long time. Yeah. And part of it was the economy of the historical profession in Canada. It's not a lot of us who are historians, right? And doing Aboriginal history, if you can even call it that, was not the smartest thing to do, I remember.
0: Why not?
1: Well, I remember years ago when I put my name in for funding and didn't get it. And my friend got it, a nice amount of money, and he was doing French-English relations. And he said, John, he said, I told you to get with the game. The game is French Canada. It's not Indians, right? So it was that sort of process. Mm-hmm. And it changed, obviously.
0: Yes.
1: The more we got interested in Indigenous issues, you know, the more there was... there was funded inquiries, you know, the Royal Commission, all those sorts of things. We're wanting to hire people to really delve into some of the more interesting aspects of that relationship.
0: I know that it's a moment in the book when Elaine comes to you and asks you, where's the mention, where's the study of segregated hospitals?
1: That's right.
0: It was kind of in plain sight, and yet... so few Canadians even today know.
1: Yeah, no, it's quite true. One of the problems was the economy of the studies sort of thing. There was money to do particular sorts of things and not to do anything else, or not to do other sorts of things. So the focus got put on what was apparently the most important, and that was the nature of the political relationship between Canada and these Indigenous communities sort of thing. The socioeconomic conditions were there, but it wasn't what was going to bring in the research funding that, you know, be perfectly frank, it's what the discipline exists on.
0: To bring the history of segregated hospitals into the present, Elaine also set out to speak to survivors.
2: My name is Ann Burkhardy. I come from long, proud family of Métis people from the Northwest

0: going to give me this surgery or supposed surgery without my parents' permission and without their knowledge, even though they had a telephone in their own home. How would you think that's all right? You know, and I like people to sit and think about that as a parent or as a, you know, grandparent. How would you feel if, you know, such a drastic medical intervention had been taken and you weren't aware of it till afterwards?
1: As author and journalist Elaine Duer discovered, such needless surgeries were just one part of a much larger story. That story would include the discovery of unethical experiments that used Indigenous people as subjects, right here in Canada.
2: The more I looked, the more I found. And the more I found, the more horrible it was.
1: And Elaine would conclude that our obliviousness to all this was deliberately manufactured.
2: And that became to me the worst part of all of this. That whole chunks simply were wiped off because they had to do with Aboriginal people.
1: Elaine turned up document after document, some of them published in scientific journals describing such experiments. Elaine focused on a series of them funded by the Canadian government as part of a global effort called the International Biological Program. That program was conducted between 1968 and 1974 in the Inuit communities of Iglulik and Hall Beach in the Arctic. And according to Elaine's investigation, they were all done without informed consent. And a warning, there are distressing descriptions of those experiments in this part of our conversation. 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I'm Nala Ayed. We'll be back after a short break.

0: It's 2:30 right now, light rain and 12 degrees in Halifax, mostly clouds and 19 in Sydney, rain and 13 in Fredericton, and we've got light rain and 15 degrees in Charlottetown. I'm Cassie Williams. Here's what's making news. The military is urging members of the public to report, not touch or move suspected marine location markers and ordnance. While the metal tubes may look old, inactive or harmless, 14 marine Wing Greenwood's Explosive Ordnance Disposal Team warned in a news release today that they can still pose a serious danger. Also in the news, the New Brunswick government says it will create a consumer advocate role to represent residents and small businesses at its energy regulator. It's one of the 50 recommendations from an independent review mandated by the Liberal government regarding its debt-saddled Crown Corporation, NB Power. And the Nova Scotia government says new signal lights will reduce traffic delays at the intersections on both sides of the Angus L. McDonald Bridge. A traffic coordinator is one of the busiest areas in the Halifax region. Regional news at 3. Here's the weather forecast from Tina Simpkin. Environment Canada has a Lacouette wind warning along the west coast of Cape Breton Island with gusts up to 90 kilometers per hour and are expected to die down before morning. Elsewhere this evening, periods of rain ending with fog patches dissipating overnight. Lows between 4 and 13 degrees. Southeasterly winds decreasing overnight. Tomorrow, a mix of sun and cloud. Highs between 17 to 25.
1: Welcome back to Ideas in the Afternoon. I'm Nala Ayed. Journalist and author Elaine Duer died with medical assistance in September 2025. In the weeks leading up to that day, she spent hours poring over the manuscript of her final book entitled Oblivious. And 2 days before she passed away, she spoke to me about it.
2: What kind of experiments did you discover?
3: It's not like we're talking about the Nazi experiments in which death was part of the experiment. They were the kind of demeaning, and in some, and certainly in the science side, useless experiments, trying to delineate the capacities of Indigenous people from others, as if race made a physiological difference to their functioning and behavior. So this was racist

science from stem to gudgeon, and its purpose was what, and its product was less than what, and yet whole communities were being subjected to really stupid experiments that purported to show

0: experiment, which later became the subject of another lawsuit, involved experimental skin grafting, in which pieces of skin were removed from Inuit teenagers and then transplanted onto others, again, without informed consent.
1: Under what guise were those experiments held?
2: The lure was that these people would be treated for their medical situations. And it was a lure. I mean, in the correspondence, it's clear as a bell that they knew they were using it as a lure, and that's why they did it. There is also some evidence in the correspondence that they failed to deliver, especially in Iqaluit and Hall Beach. When you're doing measurements of the skin thickness of a three-year-old or an eight-year-old, or if you're subjecting a two-and-a-half-year-old child to a dental mold so that you can show that there is some either relationship or distinction between a group of Inuit who died off 1,000 years ago and a group of Inuit who are alive now. I mean, you do not subject children to having a metal plate stuffed with gluish substance in their mouths, dripping down the back. I was just amazed that people had the cruelty to do that.
1: Where in Canada were those experiments conducted, and what institutions were involved beyond the residential schools?
2: I would say probably every Indigenous group in this country, from the Northwest all the way to the Eastern Arctic, were at least had bloods taken to show blood relationships. That would be minimum case. So the aspect of where is everywhere. The institutions that were involved were the major universities of this country. In particular, the Iqaluit Hall Beach International Biological Program experiments were entirely orchestrated by the National Research Council and by the Medical Research Council. So the leading arbiters about who got what money to do what research were in charge of these kinds of experiments.
1: The National Research Council, in other words, an arm of
2: the federal government. They would say they're not 100%. They would say they're a crown corp, whatever. They are the main dispersers of funds for hard research in this country. That means chemistry, physics, not necessarily biology, but certainly chemistry and physics. And what's interesting is that the International Biological Program was an environmental change project. It was trying to chart it, and it was trying to chart how environmental change was having an impact on human adaptations. And in particular, they were looking in places like the far north for adaptations that may have been particular to very difficult circumstances, Arctic deserts, jungles, whatever. In Canada, the focus was the Arctic.
0: In its response to a lawsuit about the experiments in the Arctic, the Government of Canada denied both involvement in and knowledge of the specifics of the research that was conducted and was therefore, quote, not liable for the harms alleged. In her conversation with friend and journalist Marcy MacDonald, Elaine pushed back on that statement.
2: You take that statement and you go back into the archive and you see what you can find. And what I found was the International Biological Program was signed on to by the National Research Council, which was then the most significant funder of hard science in this country, that not only did they fund it, but they picked the particular universities they wanted to work with. They went after particular academics to do particular work, and they continued to fund the program's part in Canada by involving other members, other departments of the Government of Canada, such as defense, health and welfare, and on and on. So not only was that statement inaccurate, it completely denied the reality of the situation, which was that the NRC was in charge from beginning to end of Canada's contribution to the International Biological Program.
0: Elaine's investigation also led her to conclude that a

0: doctor involved in these experiments, named Otto Schaefer, had a Nazi connection.
1: As soon as I saw his name and realized by doing a little background checking that he had become a doctor at Heidelberg during World War II, and that he had become responsible for Health and Welfare Canada's research arm in the North, so across the entire North, red flags started popping up in my head. And that's because I'm a Jewish girl who asks questions about what was going on in Heidelberg between 1940 and 1945. And the answer is it was the most Nazified university in all of Germany. And that's saying a lot. His professors would have been those closest to Hitler's theories of race. And eventually, when I went to the trouble of getting his medical records from that university, what he studied a lot about hygiene, which is the preferred word to race studies. So all those red flags are going off in my head. And when I was told by one of my interviewees that he had left his papers to the University of Alberta, I was there like, boom, let's see what we got. And we got was all kinds of conflicting stories. He told this person this story, this person that story, this person the other story. Again, a whole row of red flags. What's he hiding? Why is he hiding it? I knew that I had to hold myself in check because it is bad and it is wrong for a journalist to start chasing somebody on the basis of red flags that have to do with my personal history to the Holocaust, my relationship to that ending. So I restrained myself. Actually, I restrained myself too long. But eventually I went after it, and what I discovered was a guy who had studied under the worst of the worst, had been praised by the worst of the worst, and had been given an inordinate amount of power over the physical circumstances of people in the North who were happened to be Aboriginal as opposed to white.
0: What did he do with that power?
1: He's launched all kinds of investigations. He was the organizer of the so-called consent for the International Biological Program experiments. He was the guy who told the communities that everything would be great. And we can't actually know what he told the communities because apparently his ineptitude was so poor that everybody said no matter what he was speaking, it sounded like German. So the whole question of consent becomes this guy who works for the federal government, who's responsible for their health care, is asking them to do this. Do we actually have informed consent or do we have coercion? And in my view, we had coercion. It was about lack of respect, and it was about helplessness. How do you say no to the people in charge of your annual payments as a family, who can actually pull that money away from you if you don't behave, who can keep you from hunting and fishing because, you know, your economy is collapsed, and the only way you can get oil and gas for your boats and you know, bullets to kill the animals you need to eat comes from that federal government. So coercion is this story. It's this story from beginning to end.
0: Elaine's conclusions about Otto Schaefer came as a shock to Anne Hardy.
2: Oh, it was awful. It was a large setback for me personally, emotionally. You know, my whole body went into shock just reading the words. I had to read it over and over just to let it sink in and grasp the meaning of it.
0: And so when you sat with what you discovered, I can hear the emotion in what you felt. What did it add to your knowledge of this system that was supposedly taking care of you?
2: Well, you know, I guess in some ways, it was another thing, a building block or a cog in the wheel, another part of the machinery that was starting to make sense. Because here was all

0: all these different things, the racism, the institutional care, the, you know, taking us away from our culture and our ways of knowing and our families, and then putting us in this place, you know, that the government knowingly, they had to know, you know, what happened in Germany and what they did with their minority populations. And here, they gave this job to somebody here in Edmonton, you know, and I know people, you know, rail at the, when we say, well, it was a Holocaust for us, you know, it was our version, and they can't understand why we will say, you know, use terminology like that. And, you know, like, how could anybody think that we were overreacting?
1: It would be very tempting for people maybe to say, oh, well, that explains, you know, that explains what the problem was, that it came from the outside. What would you say to that kind of critique? Yeah.
0: No, I think we had the environment at that time in Canada, in the government of Canada, to allow him to come here and work and instill his practices. The government does not make up one individual. It is several people that we, you know, thought the government, the people at that time thought the best thing was to warehouse the Indigenous people and to treat them separately.
1: Elaine also underlined that very point, and I'm quoting from her epilogue here. There was a deeper and more disturbing link between Canadian and Nazi medical science than Otto Schaefer's personal story, she writes. Top Canadian medical and anthropological scientists of the World War II generation were not so ideologically distant from the Nazis. In the main, they too were scientific racists. End quote.
2: It's no surprise that we were made invisible, that we were made oblivious in a country that is so rich in resources that every lake and every river and every mountain bears our names.
1: The final speaker at the Massey College book launch of Oblivious was Indigenous lawyer Dawn Wern.
2: And that's the first thing that was erased when the settlers came in, because that's what you do. You erase everything about the people. If you want to claim their land and their resources to build the kind of country that we have now, that's what you have to do. And that's what was done.
1: Like Elaine, Dawn Wern grew up in Saskatchewan. Their shared but vastly different history is partly why Elaine interviewed him. Dawn also served as counsel for the Truth and Reconciliation Commission.
2: The calls to action that we eventually issued at the Truth and Reconciliation, the 94 calls to action, only a handful of which have actually been realized to date. They are still relevant, my friends. And the conversation that Elaine has challenged us to continue is right there. And I submit to you with great respect that those 94 calls to action of the Truth and Reconciliation contain a blueprint where we can continue forward and build the kind of world that our grandchildren deserve. Not the world where some are oblivious and some are have disappeared, and the teachings of my grandfather and what he told me, that they are here to wipe us out. I never wanted to believe him, and I didn't believe him. And shame on me for that. But that's exactly what it was. And Professor Malloy, Dr. Malloy, has said it so starkly here tonight. And I am encouraged by that. And I'm encouraged by the writings of Elaine Baugh. And I'm encouraged by her children. And I'm encouraged by her family and others who had recognized that your ancestors were assisted by my ancestors. And understand this, that the period pre-treaty, the hundreds, over 200 years pre-treaty. We're not like they were in the last 200. They were not. There were relationships that were built. There were strong relationships that were built. And somewhere along the line that got lost. And part of the education system was instrumental in ensuring that those revelations were never brought to light. And it's only because of the strength and the character of people like Elaine and others who will continue, you know, to ensure that these conversations are had.
1: After nearly 4 years of conversations and research, Elaine Duer had no doubt that genocide was the right word to describe the experience of Indigenous people in Canada. She was also certain that our obliviousness to it all was deliberately manufactured by decades of leaving Indigenous experiences out of this country's story.
3: So the mechanics of oblivion and obliviousness, it seems to me, are you leave things out of the narrative. And by leaving things out, you create the capacity to ignore what's in front of your face. It's not written about, not in a really thorough way. It's not described with language particular to us. There is no history. There's nothing until the 1990s, the Royal Commission, followed by thousands of lawsuits, marshaled by some very wonderful lawyers who worked their buns off and almost went broke to bring those cases to court. Nothing. So all those years when I am oblivious, it's because we're leaving things out of the story because they're uncomfortable. That's how we did it.
1: In 2025, the Canadian government settled the segregated hospital class action lawsuit, and the window for claims opened in early 2026.
0: You know, justice does run slowly. It's taking a long time. Like, you know, somebody was saying, oh, finally, you know, 7 years, 10 years, whatever, the lawsuits, you know, depending on their timeline, the lawsuit's finally done, and you must be so relieved that all those years it's finally done. Well, for me, it's 57 years I've been living with this and knowing that, you know, what happened to me was unfair.
1: And it's not done, is it?
0: No, it's not. It'll never be done. Not for me, you know, and it's, yeah, for other people too. I mean, okay, again, you know, like residential schools, what happens to me echoes through my children, right? I will be an ancestor one day, and this is going to play on my, you know, on the future of my family also. Yeah. I understand that you're getting, you know, you may feel, oh, enough already. I've heard so much about this and I've heard about that. And, you know, I've had a tough life too. And it's easy to get into, I think, that kind of thought process. However, it's looking about, you know, looking at the human condition. You know, we all, yes, other people have had issues, different minorities may have other issues too. And we have to look at those things. We absolutely have to know what makes up our country, the good, the bad, the evil, about how we can pull things together and how we can make a beautiful country together. You know, let's accept all of us. And I, you know, maybe it's pie in the sky thinking, but I really believe that we all have something to contribute. But we have to acknowledge the past. We absolutely have to acknowledge the past and all the different things that went into it and how those influence us today.
1: What do you want Canadians to know now about what you and so many others went through in those hospitals?
0: What I'm hoping really hoping is that we can open up this conversation, look at it from different viewpoints. You know, and that's what I love about Elaine's book, is that she talks about her family and the things that they were going through and how, you know, it could be that they missed what we were going through, even though they were a family involved in the medical system, you know, and for her later on to become aware of it, the differences, you know, like for her, you know, then to end her career, you know, in the sunset of her life, writing this story, it is just so beautiful, I think, and shows you the changes that can happen if we get that education, right? When we find out this did happen, let's learn about it. And, you know, let's open the history books. Let's not whitewash things. And, you know, let's understand what happened in the past, and let's never let it repeat in the future.
1: So in some ways, as horrific as the findings are in Elaine's book, you see it as a sign of hope in a way.
0: Oh, yeah. Oh, yeah.
1: What do you want the legacy of this book to be? What do you want Canadians to take away from the work that you have done?
3: I just want them to know what the facts were. And I want them to think very hard about why they try to ignore those facts, why they don't want to act on them, why they're getting, you know, as Anne Hardy put it, why they're getting annoyed by the amount of money that's being spent to try and make up for all the wrongs that were done. I want them to understand that the wrongs were every bit as bad and maybe worse than what has come out in the courts, and that we can't do this again. We can't slide back into a state of ignorance about who was doing what and to whom and under what law and what. We can't go back there. And how we avoid obliviousness in the future, that's up to you guys to figure out. But, you know, but we got to figure it out.
1: I would hazard to say that you're speaking with us today is sort of an act of combating
3: anti-oblivion.
1: Anti-oblivion, sure, yeah. Of combating kind of that obliviousness. Just it shows such a generosity of spirit to spend some time before your departure to tell us these stories.
3: I'm a journalist. I've got to get the story out. That's my job. You know, my job's not going to end until I'm done. It's my job.
1: What do you want us to do with it?
3: Make sure it doesn't happen ever again. Make sure that people understand that all of this was published in plain sight, that nobody, especially the medical journals, picked up that informed consent wasn't happening, asked any questions about that, treated Indigenous subjects as if they had no rights to privacy. I mean, I want them to look at themselves in the mirror and say, you should never have done that. Don't ever do it again.
1: I really appreciate you making time for us.
3: Thank you for making time for me.

journalist and author Elaine Duer passed away with medical assistance on September 18, 2025. She was 77 years old. Our deepest condolences to her family and friends and all who knew her. Many thanks to Biblioasis publisher Dan Wells for making this episode possible. Much gratitude also to Anne Hardy and to all others who spoke to us for this episode. Many thanks also to Elaine's daughters, Anna Duer-Gully and Danielle Duer, and to her colleague and friend and fellow journalist, Marcy McDonald, for their help. Thanks as well to Corey Haberstock at CBC Edmonton. If you'd like to comment on anything you heard in this episode or in any other, you can do that on our website, cbc.ca/ideas.

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0: when he owned the Wildcats, but he was involved in minor sports and all community endeavors since about 1977. That's the best part of 50 years.
1: Greg Turner is a former MLA and recently elected councillor at large in Moncton. Like many others,

0: It is 42,000 words long, but it can be boiled down to four words: proceed with great caution. That's Pope Leo's message for AI companies and governments. Today, the Pope broke with tradition. Sitting alongside a co-founder of the AI company Anthropic, he presented his encyclical, a kind of papal memo, on artificial intelligence. In a speech introducing the document, Pope Leo urged governments to slow down the development of AI systems and warned of the risks of misinformation, global conflict, and disruption for working people. And he emphasized that new technology should be developed with the good of humanity in mind.
1: Let's not fear artificial intelligence, but constantly keep the question of the human in play. Only with such an integral vision can artificial intelligence be directed toward the common good. Only together, those who design systems and those affected by them, richer countries and poorer ones, institutions and individuals, power centers and peripheries, will we be able to build a future not for a privileged few, but for the entire human family.
0: Pope Leo presenting his AI vision at the Vatican earlier today. Matthew Harvey Sanders was at that presentation. He's the founder and CEO of Longbeard, a Catholic-focused AI company.

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1: Hi, I'm Colleen Kitzko-Gann. NB Power is proposing some changes to its residential solar program that has some consumers concerned. The utility wants to make adjustments to net metering. That's the system that allows compensation for backyard and rooftop solar panels. We'll look into that. And personal finance columnist Rubina Ahmed-Haq will share some tips on reducing the cost of inflation to your budget. That's tomorrow on Information Morning from Fredericton.
0: The CBC News is next. Coming up in an hour, it's Ideas with Nahla Ayed.
2: Renowned natural history writer Robert McFarlane asks a question with profound legal and philosophical implications for our relationship with the natural world. Is a river alive? Coming up on Ideas.
3: This is CBC News. 7 o'clock. Good evening. I'm Cassie Williams. Here's what's making news this hour. After an extensive search in the Halifax area over the weekend, a newborn baby was found deceased in a wooded area.

0: For decades, Tasmanian families laid their loved ones to rest without knowing a part of them was missing. The government of Tasmania has apologized after a coroner's investigation last year revealed shocking malpractice by several pathologists in the Australian state. Between 1966 and 1991, they were found to have removed over 150 organs and body parts during autopsies without asking for permission from the families of the deceased. More shocking still, specimens from those bodies were added to the collection at the University of Tasmania's R.A. Rada Museum of Pathology and put on display. Tony Santi died in a motorcycle accident in 1976. Last year, his brother John learned that part of Tony had been at the museum. We reached John Santi in Hobart, Tasmania, and I will warn you that parts of this conversation are upsetting.
1: John, how did you find out that you had not received all of your brother's remains, that you had not been able to bury him completely?
2: I didn't find out until January 2025, when there was a list of names put in the media,

0: think they can do that. And also now, because it's taken so long and people are so bewildered by what's happened, we are going to seek compensation. Mm. So, yeah, the three words, accountability, justice and compensation.
1: What would you like our listeners to know about your brother?

0: And yeah, I was just so distraught. And I still am. I'd go to his gravesite every 2 weeks. And then just to find out that he wasn't even there, all there, is just so heartbreaking. It's horrendous. But now he is all there. Well, it still doesn't seem the same that we had to bury him twice within 50 years. It's just inconceivable that that sort of thing can happen.
1: John, I thank you so much for this. I'm sorry for your family's loss, and I hope you get some answers soon.
0: Thank you.
2: We reached John Santee in Hobart, Tasmania.

0: As you heard earlier in the show, today Prime Minister Mark Carney called Alberta's referendum plans a dangerous bluff. Last week, Premier Daniel Smith announced a vote on whether to start the process to hold a second binding referendum vote on separation from Canada. We know the Prime Minister's feelings about that, and it seems the referendum has also spooked some business leaders in the province. Deborah Yedlin is the President and CEO of the Calgary Chamber of Commerce. She spoke to the CBC today.
1: It's really a distraction, and people are already facing enough issues, whether it's rising costs, whether it is supply chain issues, whether it is CUSMA trying to get goods to market. There are myriad issues that business is already facing, and now this is going to occupy another part of their brain. What does this look like? How is it going to unfold? What does it mean for me? And it will preoccupy everybody between now and October.
2: What is this, from your perspective, what does this do to somebody's motivation to invest in a big project?
1: Well, I think everybody stands on the sidelines. They want to see what happens. They want to see what could unfold over the summer. And dollars are stranded. As the CEO of TC Energy often says, and we all say this, uncertainty is the enemy of investment. And this is just one more element that is being introduced into the equation and will cause individuals to sit on the sidelines. And truthfully, if you are a business, you are thinking about expanding, you don't know what's going to happen. If you have an office in BC, well, maybe you'll just expand in BC or you'll go somewhere else across the country. We're dealing with so many issues already. This is just not helpful in a broader context.
2: Are there specific industries or sections of the economy that are particularly affected by this versus others?
1: Well, when you're looking at big ticket items from an investment standpoint, certainly if you're risking capital over a long period of time, as we have to do in the energy sector, you need to make sure that there's certainty for your project and what that looks like. So that's the first thing. The second thing is it could be as from a big standpoint, but I think it affects everybody. So imagine that there's somebody in Calgary who is thinking they want to buy a building, they want to renovate it, they want to expand their business. Well, if something happens here, they're just going to wait and see what happens before they commit that capital.
2: I don't want to get lost in the weeds of this, but do you want to talk about the kind of bones or the snapshot of Brexit that is instructive from your perspective?
1: You know, this is also a values-based conversation. And when you talk to people who are very supportive of this referendum, it's about nobody understands Alberta and Canada, so this is why we have to do it. In a way, that's what happened in the UK as well. And as we know, David Cameron did lose, and the UK economy has been faltering ever since.
0: That's the President and CEO of the Calgary Chamber of Commerce, Deborah Yedlin, talking to Lauren McGuinness, host of the Calgary Eye Opener this morning.

When you think of taking a trip to the islands, you probably don't think of Sweden. For one thing, it's not tropical. For another, which island? There are more than 260,000 of them. So many, they're practically giving them away. In fact, that is why one BC woman will find herself

Tonight on Ideas, the notion that rivers are living entities is at the heart of the rights of nature movement. And renowned natural history writer Robert McFarlane argues that rivers give rise to life, sustain life, and draw